Sweet Hour of Prayer. That's music from New Covenant on KFUO Radio, Christ for You, anytime, anywhere. We have music from the University of Texas Chamber Singers up now. 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

0: It's John Rutter and the Cambridge Singers with The Lord Is My Shepherd. You're listening to KFUO Radio, Christ for you anytime, anywhere. Stay tuned. We'll be right back with some more sacred music for you after these brief announcements.
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2: My name is Millie. I'm calling from Las Vegas. My congregation at Grace Lutheran Church, I just wanted to say how much I appreciate and enjoy the broadcast, which I listen to when I work out in the morning. 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We get to hear about Jesus to strengthen our souls while we're strengthening our body in the gym. Thank you so much. God bless you and keep up the great work in Jesus.
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0: And we're back. Up now on Sacred Music, this is Aaron Bodie. My heart is longing to praise my Savior.

praise God from whom all blessings flow. That is Concordia University Chicago on KFUO Radio. This is Sacred Music, and my name is Aubrey. Whether you've been listening to us for a week, or for a year, or maybe for several years now, we are so glad that you're here with us. And if you have any stories that you would like to share with us here at KFUO that we could share with other listeners on air, we would be so delighted to sit down and talk with you. 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And we can set up a time to record with you over the phone. 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

0: It's the Orpheus Choir of Nazareth. Rejoice, the Lord is King. 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
7: 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It's the St. Olaf Choir up now. 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

Music from Mr. Paul Mons. That was Break Forth, O Beauteous Heavenly Light. Up now, Sicut Servus. This is the National Lutheran Choir.

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0: praise to the Lord, the Almighty. It's the Augustana Choir on KFUO Radio. 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

Good evening, this is Dan Darnall from KFUO Radio. Christ for you anytime, anywhere. That was an overture by the Robert Shaw Orchestra. It's my pleasure to spend the next several hours with you, bringing you sacred music. It's my hope that that sacred music puts a warm spot in your heart and a smile on your face. Up next, wonderful piece by the National Christian Choir.

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Up next, The Prayer of St. Francis by the Master Arts Chorale.

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This is Dan Darnall from KFUO Radio. Hope that you're having a wonderful early Wednesday morning. That was Rejoice the Lord is King by the New England Hymns. Up next, All Glory Be to God Alone, written by Martin Luther.

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0: of the Father's Love Begotten, performed by the National Lutheran Choir. 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

0: Philippians 4:4-7. Rejoice in the Lord always. Again, I will say rejoice. Let your reasonableness be known to everyone. The Lord is at hand. Do not be anxious about anything, but in everything by prayer and supplication with thanksgiving, let your requests be made known to God. And the peace of God, which surpasses all understanding, will guard your hearts and your minds in Christ Jesus.
1: 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My name is Callia Nutt with KFUO Radio, and our next sacred music selection comes from Concordia University, Chicago. A fanfare and hymn on a mighty fortress is our God. 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

Kurt Kaiser with Come Ye Disconsolate on listener-supported KFUO. Good morning, I'm Andy Bates. Thanks for joining me this morning for Sacred Music as we start off the morning together. Now the Master Arts Crowd with Be Thou My Vision.

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0: the National Lutheran Choir on listener-supported KFUO. Good morning, I'm Andy Bates. 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
1: God's word is a lamp unto my feet and a light unto my path. 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Hearing God's word daily is vital to the baptized life. Over 10 years ago, we began bringing you morning prayer each weekday. Shortly thereafter, we added evening prayer. You've expressed your appreciation and asked for more. 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
2: 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Here's David Maddox with My Faith Looks Up to Thee.

Did you know that more than 38 million people in America speak Spanish? 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
2: 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I live in Lee Summit, Missouri, and I go to beautiful Savior Lutheran Church. I have been listening to KFUO for about a year, I guess. My favorite program on KFUO is Morning Prayer. 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
0: Good morning, I'm Andy Bates. Thanks for joining me on KFUO for Sacred Music. The Atlanta Symphony Orchestra and Chorus now, O Come Everyone That Thirsteth.

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KFUO Clayton, St. Louis now begins our broadcast day. Operating on a frequency of 850 kilohertz, KFUO is owned and operated by the Lutheran Church Missouri Synod. 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We begin this day in the name of the Father, the Son, and the Holy Spirit. 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

0: That was Concordia Publishing House with Pastor Stephen Starkey's In the Shattered Bliss of Eden. 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
0: Listener-supported KFUO, proclaiming the good news of Christ for you since 1924. Good morning, I'm Andy Bates. Here's the Concordia Seminary Chorus, Savior Again to Your Dear Name.

Good morning. For our daily prayer, we use the order of morning prayer found on page 235 in the Lutheran Service Book or on page 024 in the middle section of Treasury of Daily Prayer. Let us pray.

0: Our New Testament reading today is from Acts chapter 28, verses 1 through 15. After we were brought safely through, we then learned that the island was called Malta. The native people showed us unusual kindness, for they kindled a fire and welcomed us all, because it had begun to rain and was cold. When Paul had gathered a bundle of sticks and put them on the fire, a viper came out because of the heat and fastened on his hand. When the native people saw the creature hanging from his hand, they said to one another, "No doubt this man is a murderer. Though he has escaped from the sea, justice has not allowed him to live." He, however, shook off the creature into the fire and suffered no harm. They were waiting for him to swell up or suddenly fall down dead. But when they had waited a long time and saw no misfortune come to him, they changed their minds and said that he was a god. Now in the neighborhood of that place were lands belonging to the chief man of the island, named Publius, who received us and entertained us hospitably for 3 days. It happened that the father of Publius lay sick with fever and dysentery. And Paul visited him and prayed, and putting his hand on him, healed him. And when this had taken place, the rest of the people on the island who had diseases also came and were cured. They also honored us greatly, and when we were about to sail, they put on board whatever we needed. After 3 months, we set sail in a ship that had wintered in the island, a ship of Alexandria, with the twin gods as a figurehead. Putting in at Syracuse, we stayed there for 3 days, and from there we made a circuit and arrived at Rhegium. After 1 day, a south wind sprang up, and on the second day we came to Puteoli. There we found brothers and were invited to stay with them for 7 days, and so we came to Rome. And the brothers there, when they heard about us, came as far as the Forum of Appius, and 3 taverns to meet us. On seeing them, Paul thanked God and took courage. This is the word of the Lord. Thanks be to God. For today's meditation on God's Word, we welcome Pastor Norman Mills.
1: He said it would happen. The trip to Rome was doomed. Because of his own appeal to Caesar, Paul was on his way there to meet him. What should have been an uneventful trip to Rome was anything but. He was being carried in a ship full of prisoners, and as they left Crete, a storm on the sea grew so strong they all thought they were going to die. But Paul stood among them and said that God told him that no one would die, and they would reach land safely. But after 14 days, everyone on the ship wasn't so sure except Paul. The ship ran aground, and the soldiers were watching their own skin and wanted to kill all the prisoners. But the centurion in charge wanted to save Paul and told everyone who could swim to jump out of the ship and swim to shore. What was bad could have gotten worse when they landed on an island filled with natives, but that's not what happened. From Acts 28, verses 1 to 2, after we were brought safely through, we then learned that the island was called Malta. The native people showed us unusual kindness, for they kindled a fire and welcomed us all, because it had begun to rain and it was cold. Paul and everyone else were soaked, tired, and cold. The people of the island were so compassionate. They built a fire, hung their clothes to dry, and fed them. They didn't care who these prisoners were or what they had done. They didn't withhold help because these people were different. They saw them as people who were desperately in need and cared for them. Isn't that what God calls us to do as his faithful believers? We're called to love and care for everyone around us, whether they are just like us or not. Think back to John 3:16. For God so loved the world that he gave his only Son, that whoever believes in him should not perish but have eternal life. Jesus didn't say that Jesus only came to just save the chosen, but everyone. Paul went and gathered sticks to make the fire larger to help everyone during the heavy rain. But in among the sticks was a sleeping poisonous snake who once had been warmed by fire, leaped out and latched onto Paul's hand. God continued to watch over Paul. Through his time on the island, Paul was not hurt in any way. No matter what he was going on, Paul continued his ministry of preaching Jesus Christ, praying, and healing those in need. Because of his teaching and preaching, the natives from the island got involved in showing Jesus Christ and what they did. And as Paul was ready to leave, gave Paul and his fellow travelers everything they needed. Paul continued on his journey to Rome. When he got there, the believers in Rome who had been praying for his safety rejoiced and gave thanks to God that Paul had gotten there under God's protection. We need to follow Paul and the natives' example. God has given us a mission to take Jesus Christ, the Savior of the world, to all. He asks us to look past differences and see each person as precious and a gift of God. This is why our work as Christ ambassadors is so important. Jesus has called us to show his love to everyone we meet. Our faithful witness is exactly what the world is looking for and needs. Jesus promises to always be with us. So stand firm, be ready for action. Rely on Jesus, your Savior, and show his grace to everyone. With the Holy Spirit as your guide, share the love of Jesus Christ with everyone around you.
0: Let us pray. Lord God, Heavenly Father, you delivered us from the enemy through the death of your Son, Jesus Christ, our Lord, with whom we are united in holy baptism. Continue to deliver us, we pray, from our diseases and afflictions by your merciful gift of healing as you feed us holy food and give us the cup of everlasting life to drink. Through Jesus Christ, our Lord.
2: O Lord, our Heavenly Father, almighty and everlasting God, you have safely brought us to the beginning of this day. Defend us in the same with your mighty power, and grant that this day we fall into no sin, neither run into any kind of danger, but that all our doings, being ordered by your governance, may be righteous in your sight. Through Jesus Christ, your Son,

Taught by our Lord and trusting his promises, we are bold to pray.

0: Each year, thousands of Missourians answer the call to serve. They leave their jobs, their families, and their routines to uphold justice in our courts. Missourians are a backbone of our state's legal system. Your time, your fairness, and your commitment to the truth make a difference. The right to a jury trial is fundamental to upholding our Constitution and democracy. To the thousands of Missourians who report for jury duty each year, thank you. Sponsored by the Missouri Bar, Misha Buford Epps, Executive Director.
1: I thank you, my Heavenly Father, through Jesus Christ, your dear Son, that you have kept me this night from all harm and danger. And I pray that you would keep me this day from sin and every evil, that all my doings and life may please you. For into your hands I commend myself, my body and soul, and all things. Let your holy angel be with me, that the evil foe may have no power over me. Amen. Good morning, universe, and welcome to another day redeemed from death and looking forward to life because of what our Lord Jesus Christ has done for us. You're listening to Oratio, your morning hour of prayer, meditation, and growth here on Worldwide KFUO. Your morning drive for the soul begins now.

On God rests my salvation and my glory. My mighty rock, my refuge, is God. Psalm 62, verse 7.

O God, whose strength is made perfect in weakness, grant us humility and childlike faith, that we may please you in both will and deed. Through Jesus Christ, your Son, our Lord, who lives and reigns with you and the Holy Spirit, one God, now and forever. Amen.

Come Holy Ghost, Creator blessed. Lutheran Service Book 498. Come Holy Ghost, Creator blessed, and make our hearts your place of rest. Come with your grace and heavenly aid, and fill the hearts which you have made. To you the Counselor we cry, to you the gift of God Most High, the fount of life, the fire of love, the soul's adorning from above. In you with graces sevenfold, we God's almighty hand behold, while you with tongues of fire proclaim to all the world his holy name. Your light to every thought impart, and shed your love in every heart. The weakness of our mortal state, with deathless might invigorate. Drive far away our wily foe, and your abiding peace bestow. With you as our protecting guide, no evil can with us abide. Teach us to know the Father, Son, and you from both as three in one, that we your name may ever bless, and in our lives the truth confess. Praise we the Father and the Son, and Holy Spirit with them one, and may the Son on us bestow the gifts that from the Spirit flow.

A reading from 1 Corinthians, chapters 1 and 2. For consider your calling, brothers. Not many of you were wise according to worldly standards. Not many were powerful. Not many were of noble birth. But God chose what is foolish in the world to shame the wise. God chose what is weak in the world to shame the strong. God chose what is low and despised in the world, even things that are not, to bring to nothing things that are, so that no human being might boast in the presence of God. And because of him you are in Christ Jesus, who became to us wisdom from God, righteousness and sanctification and redemption. So that, as it is written, let the one who boasts boast in the Lord. And I, when I came to you, brothers, did not come proclaiming to you the testimony of God with lofty speech or wisdom, for I decided to know nothing among you, except Jesus Christ and him crucified. And I was with you in weakness and in fear and much trembling. And my speech and my message were not in plausible words of wisdom, but in demonstration of the Spirit and of power, that your faith might not rest in the wisdom of men, but in the power of God. Yet among the mature we do impart wisdom, although it is not a wisdom of this age or of the rulers of this age who are doomed to pass away. But we impart a secret and hidden wisdom of God, which God decreed before the ages for our glory. None of the rulers of this age understood this, for if they had, they would not have crucified the Lord of glory. But as it is written, what no eye has seen, nor ear heard, nor the heart of man imagined, what God has prepared for those who love him. These things God has revealed to us through the Spirit. For the Spirit searches everything, even the depths of God. For who knows a person's thought except the Spirit of that person which is in him? So also no one comprehends the thoughts of God except the Spirit of God. Now we have received not the Spirit of the world, but the Spirit who is from God, that we might understand the things freely given us by God. And we impart this in words not taught by human wisdom, but taught by the Spirit, interpreting spiritual truths to those who are spiritual. The natural person does not accept the things of the Spirit of God, for they are folly to him, and he is not able to understand them because they are spiritually discerned. The spiritual person judges all things, but is himself to be judged by no one. For who has understood the mind of the Lord so as to instruct him? But we have the mind of Christ. This is the word of the Lord. Thanks be to God.

A writing from the Apology of the Augsburg Confession, Article 4. Romans 4:16 says, "That is why it depends on faith, in order that the promise may rest on grace and be guaranteed." It is as though he says, if the matter were to depend on our merits, the promise would be uncertain and useless, for we never could determine when we would have enough merit. Experienced consciences can easily understand this. So Paul says in Galatians 3:22, "But the Scripture imprisoned everything under sin, so that the promise by faith in Jesus Christ might be given to those who believe." He takes merit away from us because he says that all are guilty and included under sin. Then he adds that the promise, namely forgiveness of sins and justification, is given, and he shows how the promise can be received by faith. This reasoning, derived from the nature of a promise, is the chief reasoning in Paul and is often repeated. Let not good minds allow themselves to be forced from the conviction that we receive forgiveness of sins for Christ's sake through faith alone. In this they have sure and firm consolation against the terrors of sin, against eternal death, and against all the gates of hell. Since we receive forgiveness of sins and the Holy Spirit through faith alone justifies. For those reconciled are counted as righteous and as God's children. This is not because of their own purity, but through mercy for Christ's sake, provided only that they receive this mercy through faith. So the Scripture testifies that by faith we are accounted righteous. We will add testimonies that clearly declare that faith is that very righteousness through which we are accounted righteous before God. This is not because faith is a work that is worthy in itself. It is because faith receives the promise by which God has declared that, for Christ's sake, he wishes to show favor to those believing in him, or because God knows that Christ Jesus was made our wisdom and our righteousness and sanctification and redemption.

Psalm 62, verses 1 through 7. For God alone my soul waits in silence. From him comes my salvation. He only is my rock and my salvation, my fortress. I shall not be greatly shaken. How long will all of you attack a man to batter him? Like leaning wall, a tottering fence? They only plan to thrust him down from his high position. They take pleasure in falsehood. They bless with their mouths, but inwardly they curse. For God alone, O my soul, wait in silence, for my hope is from him. He only is my rock and my salvation, my fortress. I shall not be shaken. On God rests my salvation and my glory. My mighty rock, my refuge, is God.

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My mighty rock, my refuge, is God. Psalm 62, verse 7.

0: Here in 1 Corinthians chapter 2, we have this quote from Paul in verse 14. The natural person does not accept the things of the Spirit of God, for they are folly to him, and he is not able to understand them because they are spiritually discerned. This is as much as to say that the wisdom of God, the cross of Christ, this violent, vile, excruciating means of execution, has become for all mankind the source of everlasting life in Christ Jesus, who was crucified. It boggles the rational mind, because the rational mind, the natural mind, cannot comprehend the things of God. But thanks be to God that the light shines in the darkness of our rational hearts. Through His Holy Spirit, He shines Christ into you when you hear the word of Jesus, when you hear the words of Christ, words concerning Jesus, words from the very mouth of Jesus. Listen, hear, and believe. You're listening to Oratio, part of your morning drive for the soul here on Worldwide KFUO. 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
1: You shall not misuse the name of the Lord your God.
0: Remember the Sabbath day by keeping it holy.
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3: You shall not murder.
4: You shall not commit adultery.
5: You shall not steal.
6: You shall not give false testimony against your neighbor.
0: You shall not covet your neighbor's house.
7: You shall not covet your neighbor's wife, or his manservant or maidservant, his ox or donkey, or anything that belongs to your neighbor.
1: I, the Lord your God, am a jealous God, punishing the children for the sin of the fathers to the third and fourth generation of those who hate me, by showing love to 1,000 generations of those who love me and keep my commandments.
6: I believe in God the Father Almighty, maker of heaven and earth.
0: And in Jesus Christ, his only Son, our Lord,
5: who was conceived by the Holy Spirit, born of the Virgin Mary,
0: suffered under Pontius Pilate, and was crucified, died, and was buried.
7: He descended into hell. The third day he rose again from the dead. He ascended into heaven and sits at the right hand of God the Father Almighty.
1: From thence he will come to judge the living and the dead.
4: And I believe in the Holy Spirit, the Holy Christian Church,
6: the communion of saints, the forgiveness of sins,
0: the resurrection of the body, and the life everlasting.
4: Amen.
8: Our Father, who art in heaven, hallowed be thy name.
9: Thy kingdom come, thy will be done, on earth as it is in heaven.
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7: Amen.
1: Amen.
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0: 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Spend the next hour with us studying the living and active Word of God, His two-edged sword of law and gospel, recorded for you in Holy Scripture, all about Jesus Christ, crucified, risen, and ascended for you. Thanks for tuning in this morning here on KFUO, Christ for you, anytime, anywhere. 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On this Wednesday, August 5th, we are studying Matthew chapter 14, verses 1 to 12. In today's text, the evangelist recounts for us the martyrdom of St. John the Baptist. 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Pastor Wheatfelt serves as Assistant Vice President of Admissions at Concordia Theological Seminary in Fort Wayne, Indiana. 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
1: Thank you, Pastor Apple. It's always good to be with you.
0: So we get started today. Pastor, talk to us about how things are going there at the seminary in Fort Wayne.
1: Things are going great here in Fort Wayne. It has been a busy, busy summer, moving from convention and really before that, moving from our Christ Academy, which is a successful event, into the, all the higher things that we were at, CCLE that we were at. And then just, it's just been a busy, busy summer, but nothing, you know, really just a joyful to see the work of the church as they heed the words of our Lord. In the labor, the laborers are few, the harvest is plentiful. 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And just so encouraging and delightful to meet so many new people throughout the course of this summer. 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And you can check out more information at our website, ctsfw.edu. And we would love to have you come pay us a visit.
0: Today's text is a reminder of what those who go out into the harvest field may face. We come back and meet again St. John the Baptist. It's been a while since we've heard about him. A few chapters before, we had heard he was in prison, and today we find out about his martyrdom, a sobering reminder for all who serve in God's kingdom and who are members of God's kingdom. As we prepare to look at this text, Pastor Wheatfelt, talk to us about the context that we approach Matthew 14 with.
1: Absolutely. So in Matthew 14, we begin with the imprisonment and then moving on into the execution of John the Baptist. So the passage begins with Herod hearing reports about Jesus. And Matthew then kind of looks backward to explain why Herod believes John has been raised from the dead. So this account stands as an important point in Matthew's gospel. And I think that's something that, you know, to really hold on to as we make our way through Matthew's gospel. So Jesus's ministry has been made known widely. There's no disputing that he is, as he's popping around doing things, teaching, healing, and the like, that his ministry really has hit a chord with those, you know, from Jerusalem to Judea to the end, to hopefully to the ends then of the earth in our day. So he preaches the kingdom of heaven. He heals the sick, he casts out demons, calms the storm, and the like. And so at the same time, opposition towards his preaching, towards all of the things that he's about, continues to grow. And so John the Baptist, as the one who prepared the way of the Lord, even foreshadowed in Old Testament prophecy, has been preaching a repentance. We saw back in Matthew chapter 3, John saying, "Repent, for the kingdom of heaven is at hand." And John didn't just limit his proclamation to ordinary people. No, he does not. He proclaims God's law even to rulers, and we will see even to his own death. So he confronts Herod Antipas over his unlawful marriage of Herodias, and his faithfulness ultimately results then in his death and in his imprisonment and his death. And so in some way, John's kind of, you know, John being the forerunner of Christ, being the one who prepares the way, he also prepares the way of Jesus as he foreshadows Jesus's own suffering and death. And this forerunner pattern follows the Messiah himself from rejection to arrest to condemnation to execution to the burial of by his faithful disciples. So I'll pause there and just say there's a lot of, you know, it's one of those as I was preparing for, you know, this our study today, Pastor Apple, it was one of those, this is something that, you know, but it's really until you dive further headlong into it, it's just kind of like, wow, there's a lot of similarities between John and Jesus in way of kind of this walk to impend, like preaching and walk to impending death that is going on here.
0: Right. This is a very significant text for that reason, that John is the forerunner of the Christ as we've met him. And the last time we'd heard from him was back in chapter 11, where he was in prison and had asked, you know, are you the one who is to come, or shall we look for another? And we noted at the time, the fact that John is in prison should remind us that's where Jesus is headed, to an arrest. And now that we see John being martyred in this text, you know, we should also be reminded that's where Jesus is headed in this text. And yet, I think, and not to spill too many beans, but to say something, John is the forerunner of the Christ, except in one key thing, where Jesus will go before John and before all. And that's going to be recounted at the very end of this gospel. There's one thing where Jesus goes in front of John as well. And that will come in Matthew chapter 28. I think we all kind of know where we're headed with that mention. I imagine that might come up before the end of our conversation. Just by way of the calendar, this is airing at the beginning of August. The martyrdom of St. John the Baptist is appointed for celebration in the church on August 29th of every year. And so sometimes that might get observed on a Sunday. If it doesn't, that's just a good day to pause and to give thanks for the role that St. John plays in the history of God's work for his people. One thing I think that is important, Pastor Wheatfeld, is that this is recounted here in Matthew chapter 14. I don't know if I would call it a flashback per se, but it's not happening in quote real time, in the sense that we're going to read in a moment that Herod the Tetrarch heard about Jesus and thought that John was raised from the dead because he had previously killed John. And so I think that invites us just to consider that Matthew, you know, puts it here like in the middle of several stories of opposition toward Jesus, or right after opposition toward Jesus, just as a reminder of the opposition that Jesus has been facing and that all the disciples are facing.
1: No, I think you're spot on with that. I think, yeah, it's a healthy reminder for us that the way that leads to Jesus is a way that leads to crosses, to the fact that for the proclamation of the cross of Jesus, it leads to our cross also, and it gives crosses. But we're not left carrying the cross by ourselves. He is the one who actually carries our cross for us as we set our crosses at his feet.
0: All right, let's go ahead and take a look at this text. Again, we're picking up with Matthew 14, verse 1. At that time, Herod the Tetrarch heard about the fame of Jesus, and he said to his servants, "This is John the Baptist. He has been raised from the dead. That is why these miraculous powers are at work in him." For Herod had seized John and bound him and put him in prison for the sake of Herodias, his brother Philip's wife, because John had been saying to him, "It is not lawful for you to have her." And though he wanted to put him to death, he feared the people, because they held him to be a prophet. But when Herod's birthday came, the daughter of Herodias danced before the company and pleased Herod, so that he promised with an oath to give her whatever she might ask. Prompted by her mother, she said, "Give me the head of John the Baptist here on a platter." And the king was sorry, but because of his oaths and his guests, he commanded it to be given. He sent and had John beheaded in the prison, and his head was brought on a platter and given to the girl, and she brought it to her mother. And his disciples came and took the body and buried it, and they went and told Jesus. That is our text for today, Matthew 14, verses 1 to 12. And so, Pastor Wheatfeld, the text begins, again, setting up why we're hearing about John's death at this point. We hear about Herod the Tetrarch, hearing of Jesus and making assumptions about what's going on. Take us into that opening part before we get into the recounting of John's death.
1: Absolutely. So John 14 begins at the time Herod the Tetrarch heard about the fame of Jesus. That phrase "at that time" is an important one. That word "time chronos," you know, is a word that we get. We get the word chronology or anything chrono related in regard to time. And it really describes a significant moment. Matthew connects this specifically to Herod's fear as the public making known manifestation, if you will, of Jesus's ministry continues to grow and grow. And just before this account, you see Jesus being rejected in his own hometown. The people were astonished by Jesus's own wisdom and his mighty works, and yet they took offense at him. Why did they take offense at him? Because a prophet is not welcome in his own hometown. That's why. So Jesus is not only misunderstood in his own hometown, but now his ministry is also growing the attention, and it attracts the attention of even political powers. And so that is something very, very important to note. And really, I mean, you look through the whole of this passage, this is like the first kind of step one of a five move shift that happens both in John's arrest and execution and in Jesus's arrest and execution. It is a guilty fear. It's a guilty fear of what is, you know, what could happen, what could be, what have you. And so that's just one point to note as we're moving along.
0: So talk to us about Herod the Tetrarch. There are many Herods in the Bible. It's sometimes difficult to tell them all apart, but when you see the name Herod, you're usually not talking about a good guy. That seems to be the case with this Herod the Tetrarch.
1: Absolutely. It is one of those that the name actually does what it, like none of these guys are great. You know, it's not like, you know, if you just, whenever you hear Herod, I mean, it's just like, none of these guys are good. None of them are. And it's so, you know, here we see Herod the Tetrarch. This word tetra, it refers to being the ruler of one fourth of the kingdom. So he has one fourth of the kingdom. So by Matthew's time, it really is more generally understood as a subordinate, a regional ruler. While Herod possesses political power, his power and authority is limited. So he has some bit of political authority and political power, but it is a very, very limited one. And who is it limited by? It's limited under, of course, Rome. It's not like he's the king of the region or whatever, or even, you know, the governor of the region. He's simply the in place figurehead so that the Israelites, or sorry, that the Jews don't just kind of go bonkers. I mean, he's almost in many and various ways only ceremonial. So nevertheless, Matthew portrays this is being very important. Herod appears powerful. He appears to have some bit of authority, but at the same time, he is governed by forces outside of himself. It's Rome that governs his political position. Herodias influences his actions. His guests control his sense of honor. The crowd shape his decision, and his guilty conscience controls his interpretation of Jesus. Herod rules others, but cannot rule himself. I think that is incredibly profound to think about. Like this guy is a ruler and cannot control himself, which is like the first thing that any sort of, you know, new ruler or any sort of person who's growing up in some sort of royal family, that's the first thing that they have to learn is how to control themselves. I mean, it's like the, if you've ever ridden on an airplane, what do they say, you know, in way of like the oxygen masks, before helping others, you have to put yours on first. Why? Because you will do no one else good if you're dead and you're not breathing. The same thing goes for Herod's rule. He really should have learned how to control and check himself first to rule himself before he could rule others. And I think, again, that's something to really note and highlight.
0: Now, I think there's quite a bit of irony in the person of Herod throughout this text, and that's just part of what's going on with Herod. So yeah, he, on the one hand, he's the tetrarch, he's supposed to be in charge, and yet on the other hand, he is fully at the whims of every other force here, including his own foolishness, as we will see. So a lot of irony in the person of Herod. I think he serves as an example in a negative way throughout this text, as things we do well to avoid, the way that going against the Lord and his word leads to an end like this. And although John is the one who's headed up on a platter, John is the one who's actually victorious in this text, as opposed to Herod, who, although remaining tetrarch, really is the loser. I think that's one of the big points of this text, is that even though it looks like the kingdom of God is being persecuted and how could it ever advance, in reality, this is the kingdom of God at work, and God does remain king and rules over his people for his good.
1: We're
0: kind of jumping toward the end of application, I know, but it's just so, what a wonderful way to see that through a text that you would think would drive us to despair actually gives us great hope as we see it play out.
1: No, you're spot on. I mean, it does give us great hope. And why does it give us great hope? Because we know where it's going to end. And I think it really does play well into the hand of the faithful, because at the end of the day, you know, it's not, if left to our own devices, you know, we will run amok like Herod does.
0: Yeah.
1: But because we have a savior in Jesus Christ, because we have a savior who not only saves us from our sins, but then also gives us his Holy Spirit to guide us and walk alongside of us, like, we are not left to our own devices. When Jesus says at the end of Matthew's gospel, "Lo, I am with you always, even to the end of the ages," he means that both through his word, his sacraments, his spirit, and each other. Like, that's the beauty of this. Like, he gives us also brothers and sisters in Christ to call us to task, regardless of the amount of power that we have. You know, if your brother sins against you, man, this is just like Herod has no chance. And it's just sad to watch him. You know, he's in the shallow end of the pool, splashing around and drowning still at the same time.
0: Let's keep working our way through this text. So Herod hears about Jesus, and his assumption or his thought is that, oh, this must be John the Baptist raised from the dead. That's why Jesus is doing these miraculous things. There's probably a number of things to say. It's remarkable that Herod, well, just here's one thing, that Herod thinks that John is raised from the dead gives an indication of, well, people really did believe that the resurrection of the dead was a real thing.
1: Mm-hmm. I mean, and I think when talking to folks about, especially folks who are try to evade and not believe in the resurrection, or say that's goofy, that's stupid, that's what have you, and to point to this and say, you do realize that people in the ancient days closest to Jesus actually believed in a resurrection from the dead. Like, they actually did. And in fact, there's a group, there's a specific group that does not believe in the resurrection, in the Sadducees, if I remember that right. So this is a conversation that is going on and that actually marks people. That's how stinking important this is. So here Herod actually believes in the resurrection of the dead, and not just the resurrection, but that the resurrection can, or that the individuals can raise and actually continue to do the works that are at hand. So Herod concludes here that it has to be John because of the mighty works that Jesus is doing. This comes out of two places. It comes out of a place of superstition and guilt. Superstition that somebody else is doing some of the stuff that John, you know, potentially, and more than John was doing, but preaching a similar message. So it has to be, because who else could be doing this? The second place is guilt. Herod feels guilty for John's death because he knows it's unjust, and he knows that it's and in being unjust, he knows he is the culprit within that unjust death. And so he knows that his participation has been kind of marks him now as one. But at the same time, and I think this is a different death for him. It seems like this is a different death than probably the other unjust deaths that he has been a part of during his reign. So when he hears about Jesus, his unrepentant heart does what? It returns to accuse him of his unrepented sins. The nature, his natural will does accuse him because he knows how guilty he truly is.
0: Yeah, and I think, you know, like, you see, on the one hand, you see Herod recognizing, oh, Jesus is doing miraculous things, and even bringing up this possibility that this must be John raised from the dead, which on the one hand, like, well, that sounds like Christian faith, but Herod's quite the opposite, and I think is a good example of someone who, like, realizes that there's something there, but is approaching it entirely with unbelief rather than faith.
1: Spot on. Like, what does unbelief do when it is called to repentance? Unbelief, and in Herod's case, it's so unbelieving that it jumps to the next place. It jumps to a place that is so outlandish in his mind that it's almost full circle. You know, it's almost like it's come so far around, it's almost believing in many and various ways, as hard as that is to say and almost swallow. It's truly incredible.
0: Now, it's at this point that Matthew takes a step back and tells us the full backstory. We've heard about John in a number of places in the gospel already, but Matthew hasn't really recorded all of this backstory about, well, why was John in prison in chapter 11 in any way? Now Matthew takes the time to remind us of that. We do hear these things in the other evangelists as well. Talk to us about verse 3 and John's imprisonment.
1: Yeah, so Herod, the verse begins that Herod seized John, that he took him, bound him, put him in prison. And so I think that's, you know, it is a very important thing to see that Herod can seize John's body, but guess what he can't do? He can't stop John from preaching. And so, I mean, you look at the other biblical examples of this, from Pharaoh resisting Moses to Ahab persecuting Elijah, from Zedekiah imprisoning Jeremiah and you look at the life of the apostles as well, and their arrest and beating and stoning and all the above, from whether it be the religious leaders and also the temporal leaders as well. Earthly rulers hate God's word. Earthly rulers attempt to silence God's word, but you can only silence the mouthpiece. You can't silence the word. You can only silence those who are there proclaiming the word, but at the end of the day, the word endures forever. And the word remains forever. And the word actually continues to work on the hearts and lives of those who are being preached to.
0: Mm. Yeah. Yeah. And in that way, again, we're going to see how, despite what happens to John, this text communicates great hope for John and for all who follow and proclaim the Lord Jesus Christ. We're going to keep looking at this text more on the other side of the break. 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We're talking to Pastor Matt Wheatfelt this morning. We'll be right back. Please stick around.
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0: Welcome back to Sharper Iron. It is Wednesday, August 5th. We're studying Matthew chapter 14, verses 1 to 12 with Pastor Matt Wheatfelt. He serves as Assistant Vice President of Admissions at Concordia Theological Seminary in Fort Wayne, Indiana. Pastor Wheatfelt, prior to the break, we were talking about Herod's imprisonment of John. And we also mentioned prior to the break how Herod is going to get tossed to and fro all around by various powers that are actually stronger than him as the Tetrarch. Among those is Herodias, his brother Philip's wife. Talk to us about her role as we first meet her in the text.
1: Well, we first meet her in way of the fact that he is imprisoned. Why? Because of Herodias. It implies, the text implies that this is really on account of. So Herodias lies at the center of this conflict. I think in many and various ways, the way that the text seems is she's the one who is really stirring up the trouble for John the Baptist. That, you know, Herod's heart is getting turned, but Herodias is like, no, this cannot be. And so John's imprisonment proves like that it is not a legitimate act of justice, but instead a personal resentment on the part of Herodias for God's law. And so it is because what is John doing? That should be the central question for us. John is preaching to Herod and preaching publicly. It is not lawful for you to take her as your wife. It is not authorized. It's not permittable. Whatever you want to say. Ultimately, John is not expressing that, you know, some sort of personal opinion. John's not saying, you know, it's my humble opinion that you should not be doing this. No, instead, John is preaching the gospel, John is preaching the law, and in preaching the law, it's hitting exactly where it's supposed to the person of Herodias and to Herod as well. And so, I think he's got Herod thinking about this, and Herodias is like, "You stop that now. We gotta get him back in the right place." And so, you know, the implication for this is that Herod does, like I said before, possesses the authority. He does not have the right in a Henry VIII sort of way to redefine how marriage works or to overturn God's commandment. And that is super, super, super important to understand that. And so in this way, then, kind of this antagonist female ruler versus prophet sort of thing is very much looks like the prophet Elijah, yep, and Ahab and Jezebel.
0: Yep.
1: Where you've got the wicked ruler, you've got a hostile royal wife, a rejection of God's word, a persecution of the prophet, and a struggle between the false authority and divine truth. And so John does not merely represent or does not appear like Elijah. He actually carries out the prophetic vocation by calling Israel and its rulers to repentance. And that is what John has been doing at the bank of the River Jordan, and it's what he continues to do even while he is still in prison.
0: What I find remarkable, and this ties into what you were saying earlier about Herod's bad conscience and that being part of why he thinks this is John raised from the dead when he hears about Jesus. Like Herod, it seems, thinks that he can escape the preaching of John if he puts him to death. Now, we're going to talk about in a moment why he didn't do that right away, but it seems that he thinks that's the easy out. He can just forget about John's preaching if John's dead. But in reality, this preaching of John continues to haunt him even after John has died. I mean, just talk about the power of the word of God displayed again in a very, tragic is maybe not quite the right word, but a very eye-opening way in this account when it comes to the word of John, which is the word of God, working on Herod's conscience.
1: Yeah, so the you know, with the word, with the way the word works, I mean, it, like you said, you know, it is haunt. It continues to haunt him even after he is put to death. And I think, like, the way that Matthew writes this kind of inward out, that is, like, it starts with the end and goes back to the beginning and works his way through. It's almost like tying a shoe. You know, it's not like he's, you know, chronologically saying these things, but he's like he starts writing and then he's like, oh no, I got to double back and let you know why, like, all this sort of stuff is happening and how it all works out, which I think is a very Hebrew way of telling the story, where you say this thing kind of short and pithy, but then you got to double back to explain the whole thing. In some ways, it's how, you know, how parents tell especially young children things, where the parent says the thing, and then, you know, the child's just like, well, why? And then, you know, parent explains through and ends still at the same conclusion as they had before. Nevertheless, Herod doesn't preserve John because he recognizes John's innocence. I think it's because he preserves him simply because he fears public reaction. I think he knows how people view him, that he is, and especially how the Romans view him. And I think that is why he doesn't kill John right out of the gate. I think he sees the Romans see him. Sorry, that's why it was so hard to get that one out. He sees the Romans seeing him simply as some sort of, like, mob ruler, mob boss. That is, just because you know, you have your little fiefdom and it doesn't matter to us, but when you start killing people, then stuff starts mattering to us. Why? Because you're getting reckless and you're getting lawless, and that's got to stop. So they would let him, you know, kind of do his own thing and it with his own people, but when he starts killing folks, that's when they're going to get involved. So he fears. The interesting thing here is, yeah, he fears the crowds and does not fear God, and especially does not fear the word of God. And in that, he loses the day.
0: All right. So that brings us closer then to the actual martyrdom of John. We move forward in the story in verse 6 to Herod's birthday. So and now we've seen how John has held the real power by the word of God over Herod, but Herod's been influenced by Herodias, his wife, by the crowds, and now Herodias' daughter is the next one who exercises undue authority over Herod. Talk to us about what happens on Herod's birthday.
1: So the scene moves on then to, you know, so it goes from the prison to the wedding banquet. In prison sits a faithful, the prophet. At the banquet, we see the ruler and his guests celebrating worldly power, and the apparent glory belongs to Herod, while at the same time the honor belongs to John. So it's Herod's birthday, and as part of the celebration, there's increasing social pressure on Herod. All of his folks are around him: the wealthy, the powerful, the influencers, and those who are the generous. They're all around him. And so, being surrounded by his guests, he wants to appear impressive and magnanimous as well. And so his stepdaughter dances. Matthew doesn't dwell much on the nature of the dance. His concern is about the consequences of sinful desires, of pride, of manipulation, of violence that follows. And so when talking about the dance, Matthew simply says it pleased Herod, it satisfied him in some sort of way. And Herod's pleasure soon becomes an occasion for destructive promise. And it is amazing how, you know, the

0: give her whatever he asks. And so, you know, the text enforces, you know, this oath, this promise, it is his solemn oath in public that he would do this thing. And so his oath is reckless because it arises from a place of pride rather than wisdom. For no oath can make murder righteous, and Herod is not morally obligated to carry out this evil promise. And regardless of whatever, you know, he says or his guests think of him, you know, it's at the end of the day, bravado getting the best of an individual. And he is like, you know, it's this, you know, I will do whatever it takes, and regardless of what that might actually or how that might actually come. Herod doesn't care, though. He is amoral in and of himself. And so he is happy to kind of put, you know, thumb a nose, if you will, at whatever is to come. And thus then we go into verse 8, you know, being prompted by her mother, she is goaded and probably made promises in and of herself and of what she would give her if she asks for John the Baptist's head on the plate. And so the prophet's head now becomes the object of a royal celebration. It's amazing how our sin dehumanizes others. And so it's sin here that dehumanizes John and treats him like a mere obstacle that needs to be removed. Our sin, regardless of what sin that might be, also dehumanizes the other. You go through the tables of the law, and especially when, you know, we start getting into those about the neighbor, those in relationship to the neighbor, the honor of father and mother, murder, adultery, stealing, slander, coveting, those all dehumanize the neighbor and ultimately lead to things that are not good.
1: Yeah, no, that it's one of those places in the scriptures where the picture is so ugly in that regard that you can't forget it. And in that way, it's so helpful. Like, what does it mean that my sin dehumanizes my neighbor? It means that the prophet's head ends up on a platter. That's an image you can't forget. Like, that no. That really puts a picture to it that reminds us just how ugly our sin is, which again, why texts like this are difficult to read, to be sure, but they're so important for us to read because they serve as such a vivid reminder of that theological reality.
0: And I think that's what you just said was spot on. Like, it is such a vivid reality. It's such a vivid reminder of what the cost of sin actually is, or how sin actually deteriorates our lenses for each other and to the world. And it is really amazing. Like, you can't get past this image, like a head on a platter. Like, yeah. That is where sin leads. And because we can whitewash our sins so quickly and easily, but at the end of the day, they are, you know, our works, our sin, they are as disgusting and despicable as any of the grossest things that you could imagine, you could do, you could whatever. They all amount to that. Every single one of our sins is like a head on a platter, and you can't remove that image from your mind.
1: Yeah, yeah. Now Herod has a chance to stop it. He's even, I appreciate this about Matthew, he calls him the king in verse 9, but instead of the king saying, no, this is wrong, it's the king was sorry, but all these outside forces again push Herod in the direction that he certainly should not go.
0: And this is really, like, again, like, highlighting the Jezebel Ahab thing. Like, Ahab is just such a wuss when it comes to dealing with Jezebel, and she just has him by the

0: by the short hairs of the back of the neck constantly. And it seems like he that Herod and Herodias and the guests, it's like the same thing as well. It's like she just has him, and like, but shame on him. Like, yeah. For shame. Like, this is like Eve handing the apple to Adam, and Adam not being like, hey, we're told not to do this. Like, come on. Like in the words of our friend Jeff Hemmer, man up. Like, yeah. Just like take the responsibility that's given to you seriously, and don't just go along with it. Don't just go along. Like, you, this is not the natural outcome. This is not the natural consequence. You don't have to do this. You don't have to. It doesn't have to be who you are. But at the same time, he has the chance, and he does not. And the text, I think the text hits it well, but because of the oath and the guests, like, he makes an oath, he sees his guests. If he would have been in, you know, closed quarters, maybe he would, and maybe he's been making this promise the whole time, you know, oh yeah, you know, like, it's like almost like, again, dehumanizing John. It's like taking the garbage out, you know, your wife asks you to take the garbage out, and it's like, ah, yeah, you know, in kind of my time, I'll take it out. And you keep forgetting. And then finally there's this, you know, you've got the party guests coming to your house, or you've got your in-laws coming, and you really got to take the trash out because you made the promise and you got to just do the thing. Now he's locked up because of the oaths and the guests. And he blames this. He blames them. So he's not even taking responsibility for his action, and thus then gives the command. And it is so passive, the way that this whole thing kind of plays out. Like, it's like as if he waves his hand, and John, he has no stake in the game. That is, Herod has no stake in the game. He kind of just waves his hand, and away they go to lop off John's head. And it's just, it's so sad. He treats John's head as a trophy, as a object promised to the girl. So sin oftentimes hides behind impersonal language, and Herod refuses here to take responsibility. It's amazing how this, you know, you think about kind of the other sins as well, and how you know, we impersonalize, the world chooses to impersonalize many and various things that are sin, that it tries to say that is right and good. Like, the one that immediately comes to mind should be abortion. How the world likes to talk about the baby as an embryo or a fetus, as opposed to a human being. And so this is still happening, this impersonalization of language. That's why it's so important that we speak so clearly about these things and use language so clearly in order to steal this language back from those who would try to turn it in a way that is not good.
1: We're getting close to time here, Pastor Wheatfield. We've got probably about 7 minutes or so. Let's jump right to the end. John has been martyred now. His disciples come, take the body, and bury it. They go and tell Jesus. That's going to propel the story on into the next text as well. But let's talk about the positives, in the sense that the disciples of John show the proper honor to this prophet in burying him. And just then the reality, kind of where we started, that what John has done now in martyrdom is proclaiming what Christ will do in his death, not as a, well, we can use the word martyr, but I want to be stronger, that Christ comes as the Lamb of God who takes away the sin of the world, which is what John preached in word, and now he's preaching in deed.
0: So John's disciples come in, and I don't know about you, Pastor Apple, but like, when I read this, it looks like John, it almost has this sense, like there's this panic, and then John's, like the death of John brings quiet, and they enter, the disciples enter into this violent aftermath to perform this beautiful act of love for their teacher. And so they take the body, and it's very similar language. It's very similar language to what they do to Jesus after his death, you know. And it's very important. Again, the language matters. Language matters. This, the words here emphasize the reality of John's death. As Christians, we do not minimize death or treat the body as insignificant. And John's disciples do the same thing. They treat his death as being truly serious and treat his body as significant. And so the disciples remove his body from the place of execution and honor it, honor the body, not the, and I think they honor the body in an appropriate way, not to set up shrine, not to set up some sort of, you know, like give John some sort of martyr complex, but in order to take care of the body that God had given and has given to John the Baptist, to honor God through this act of devotion. And so what do? They bury him. They bury him in an act of honor, but also an act of hope. John's disciples treated his body as a belonging to God, not to Herod. And I think that's the important thing. Like, so oftentimes the bodies in, especially this ancient world, were desecrated. But what do? They take his body and they place it and follow the letter of the law for what the text looks like in order to treat his body respectfully and to treat his body reverently. And so John's body is placed in the grave, and because of God's promise that towards the resurrection of the dead. And what do they do immediately? They go and tell Jesus. I think Jesus then is like the fulfillment, the fullness, the coming, the completion of this thing. And where John is martyred for the sake of and for the message of, Jesus is the message. Jesus is the one who makes John's death actually matter. That John's death is not just a death, but it is a death for the proclamation of the gospel. And in that he is a martyr, martyreo, a witness through the blood, through his own blood, of the person and the works of Jesus. And how beautiful, just how absolutely beautiful is that? His disciples know the love that Jesus had for John the Baptist, being cousins and all. But as John proclaimed that he would decrease in order that Jesus would increase, John, being the messenger, would die in order that he would continue, even in his death, to point to Jesus. How just miraculous and beautiful and wonderful is that?
1: Yeah, no, it's absolutely. And just to tie a bow on it all, to go back to where we started, John, again, is the forerunner of the Christ in his death. As John has died here, so we will see Jesus die later in the gospel. And we didn't talk about this, but I think there are similarities between the way Herod behaves in this text and some of the way Pilate behaves in the text that when we get to Jesus' crucifixion. But with all that said, why does this matter? Because there is, as you said, Jesus is the one who gives meaning to this, because Jesus precedes John in one thing, and that is the resurrection. And so as Jesus has gone before John in resurrection, so John will follow him in that resurrection, and so will all who die in Christ. We will follow him into that eternal life. Even through death, in Christ we live. And Pastor Matt Wietfelt is Assistant Vice President of Admissions at Concordia Theological Seminary in Fort Wayne, Indiana. He's been helping us today to study Matthew chapter 14, verses 1 to 12. Pastor Wietfelt, thanks for being our guest today.
0: Always a joy, Pastor Apple.
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4: Matthew 6:25-34. Therefore I tell you, do not be anxious about your life, what you will eat or what you will drink, nor about your body, what you will put on. Is not life more than food, and the body more than clothing? Look at the birds of the air, they neither sow nor reap nor gather into barns, and yet your heavenly Father feeds them. Are you not more value than they? And which of you, by being anxious, can add a single hour to his span of life? And why are you anxious about clothing? Consider the lilies of the field, how they grow. They neither toil nor spin. Yet I tell you, even Solomon in all his glory was not arrayed like one of these. But if God so clothes the grass of the field, which today is alive and tomorrow is thrown into the oven, will he not much more clothe you, O you of little faith? Therefore, do not be anxious, saying, what shall we eat, or what shall we drink, or what shall we wear? For the Gentiles seek after all these things, and your heavenly Father knows that you need them all. But seek first the kingdom of God and his righteousness, and all these things will be added to you. Therefore, do not be anxious about tomorrow, for tomorrow will be anxious for itself. Sufficient for the day is its own trouble.
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8: Life in a warm little pond? This is Ken Ham, head of the ministry that built a full-size ark near Cincinnati, Ohio. Did you know that many secular scientists believe life's raw ingredients arrived here on meteorites? One study suggested if these space rocks landed in ponds, the water might have dried up, allowing the building blocks of RNA to get together and form chains, and somehow from this life emerged. But even if somehow you can get RNA to form, you don't have life. Life requires information, and a random collection of molecular strings isn't information. There has to be a language system, a code, to give the sequence meaning. Life did not evolve in a pond. It was created by God from the very beginning.
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4: John 6, 35 through 40. Jesus said to them, "I am the bread of life. Whoever comes to me shall not hunger, and whoever believes in me shall never thirst. But I said to you that you have seen me, yet you do not believe. All that the Father gives me will come to me, and whoever comes to me I will never cast out. For I have come down from heaven not to do my own will, but the will of him who sent me. And this is the will of him who sent me, that I should lose nothing of all that he has given me, but raise it up on the last day. For this is the will of my Father, that everyone who looks on the Son and believes in him should have eternal life, and I will raise him up on the last day."
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11: 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I'm Andy Bates.
12: I'm Sarah Golseth.
11: We are continuing our Meet the Council of Presidents series, and we happen to be recording at the LCMS convention in Phoenix, Arizona for this one. This one's going to air much later than the convention.
12: We won't be at convention still.
11: That's time. Maybe. No, we will not be at convention in August. Lord willing.
12: That would be a long time.
11: But we are thankful because at convention, we get to meet face-to-face with some of the presidents of districts and some of our vice presidents for Synod. So we're excited to share some of these stories.
12: Today's episode of The Coffee Hour is underwritten in part by Concordia University St. Paul. 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
11: Joining us today, the Reverend Dr. Bill Harmon. He is the president of the Southeastern District of the Lutheran Church Missouri Synod, and he also serves King of Glory Lutheran Church in Williamsburg, Virginia. Pastor, welcome back to The Coffee Hour.
13: Good to see you. Thanks for having me.
11: It's nice to see you face-to-face in person to have this conversation.
12: Yeah, it doesn't happen very often.
11: No, many times when you are in St. Louis for Council of Presidents, Sarah and I are recording in the studio right outside the room where you meet. You walk by and you show us your KFUO socks every time.
12: That's true.
13: I do.
11: You proudly display your KFUO socks.
13: That's right.
11: Yes. And we're grateful for that. It's nice to have a friend in you and being a KFUO supporter. So thanks for joining us here on the little stage at the convention.
13: My joy.
11: To record our next in the series. We are the little
12: stage.
11: We're not the big stage.
12: We're not the big stage.
13: You're not the big stage, which makes this one more fun.
11: Much more serious, too.
13: That's right.
12: As you can tell.
11: Speaking of serious, we now have the lightning round. The lightning round is part of the series of getting to know the Council of Presidents. Very serious questions. Are you ready, sir?
13: Can I propose a motion?
12: No, this is not. This is the little stage. We don't propose motions on the little stage.
11: All right.
13: I'm ready.
11: Favorite color?
13: Red.
12: All right.
13: Or blue.
12: Any more? Any other colors?
13: Just red or blue.
11: Red or blue.
12: Favorite cuisine?
13: Italian.
11: Okay. And favorite book? And we know that you love the Bible.
13: The B-I-B-L.
11: Yes, we do.
13: So there's an author named Margaret George. More than you want, I know. Henry VIII. It's a historical fiction. Very good.
12: Okay.
13: Wow.
12: That's not what I thought you would say, but I'm not sure what I did think you were going to say. Okay. Favorite office supply?
13: Candy.
12: That counts.
13: Right?
12: That counts.
11: Your favorite candy?
13: Reese's peanut butter cups.
12: Ooh. Those are excellent. Right,
13: yes.
12: Yep.
13: Take a moment. Go in and get some.
12: We could. Somebody, I'm sure, has
11: somebody
12: one around here.
11: Candy. Favorite dessert?
13: Ice cream.
12: Okay.
11: Yes, we've had this conversation off air.
13: I think you know I love ice cream and custard.
11: Frozen custard. Yes. He likes that too when he comes to St. Louis.
13: I do.
12: Ice cream and custard.
13: Maybe too much.
12: Hey, I don't. Is that even possible? I'm not sure.
11: No.
13: That's a good point.
11: Ask Pastor Clark.
12: Favorite vacation destination?
11: Whether you've been there or not.
13: We love the beach.
12: Okay.
13: Yeah, so any beach we love for sure.
12: All right. Easy enough.
13: Yeah.
11: This one's not a fair question. It's like asking your favorite child. Favorite hymn.
13: That is hard.
12: Mm-hmm.
13: Yeah. I mean, I'm a pastor, so right every time I speak, it's my favorite verse. Yeah. Every time I sing, it's my favorite hymn.
12: Yes, yep.
13: Right?
12: We're going to make you answer it anyway, though.
13: I would say now. It's Now All the Vault of Heaven Resounds.
12: Ooh.
13: Love it.
12: That's an excellent one.
13: Yeah.
12: Mm-hmm. Favorite time of day? Last one.
13: 4 p.m.
12: 4 p.m. That's very specific. Is it 4 p.m. in every time zone?
13: That's a good point. I'll let you know.
12: Because right now, 4 p.m. feels like 6 p.m.
11: You're right. We're almost there.
13: It does.
11: It's the time we're recording.
12: It's a little confusing.
13: Yeah.
11: Pastor, tell us about where you grew up.
13: I was born and raised in Baltimore, Maryland. And
11: you pronounced all syllables in that.
13: I do.
11: You
13: did. I worked
12: that
13: hard
12: was
13: on
12: a
13: that.
12: Little confusing.
13: I had to go to speech therapy for it. Baltimore, Maryland, right?
12: There you go. Mm-hmm. That's
13: and I had a great childhood there. My my parents were blue collar workers, and they decided that we would start going to the church's school, and it was really going to the church's school that we became closer to the church.
12: Hmm.
13: And so that's really, how the story began, if you will. But, yeah, I grew up on the west side. It's called Catonsville, just started in Baltimore County. And, I still have family there. I'd love to go back. And of course, this time of year, I'd like to go back for some Maryland crabs.
12: Uh-huh.
13: Always a good thing. So.
12: Okay.
11: Yeah. That sounds good.
12: That does sound good. It's like snack time for us right here in the booth.
13: Have you had Maryland blue crab?
12: No.
11: Our engineer over there is nodding his head yes.
12: Oh, he very Thank much you. Would
13: yes.
12: like some.
13: You have a open
11: Do you need
13: invitation?
11: Us to go with you?
13: You do. You have an open invitation to the Southeastern District.
12: We will change our flights to St. Louis.
13: We'll all
12: to,
13: go there.
11: That's not a bad idea.
13: We'll have a good old crab feast. And then I'll take you to G&M's, one of my favorite restaurants, and we'll Ooh. Get you a crab cake
12: mm-hmm.
13: like you've never had before.
12: I believe it.
13: This episode is sponsored by
12: We're just going to talk about food the rest
13: that's
12: of the
13: right.
12: time.
13: I mean, that's right. And then we'll go get ice cream.
12: Exactly. Yes.
11: That's part of the getting to know you process.
13: That's right.
12: Eating all the food. Yes. So tell us about the journey from grade school at the church's school.
13: Yeah.
12: What was your schooling journey after that? What was that like for you that eventually led to seminary?
13: Yeah, I love to tell this story because it highlights the power of the laity
12: mm.
13: and their effect on people's lives, and two, the power of our Lutheran schools
12: yes.
13: and the impact they can have on people's lives. So here I am going to the church's school, fought it tooth and nail, didn't want to go, and got there and began to hear more intently that there was a God who loved me, who cared for me, who knew me, who shaped me and formed me in my mother's womb, you know, and who cared about my life that day, as much as a seventh grader can receive that, you know. And then there were people around me, you know, Lutheran school teachers, DCEs, and members of the church who encouraged, be an acolyte, be a crucifer, be in the choir. We had a bell choir there, too. We had youth nights where we'd play floor hockey in the cafeteria of the school with
12: yes.
13: tables around.
12: And beautiful.
13: They had all the pictures of the pastors on the wall, and it was extra points if you could hit a pastor. You know?
12: That is so funny.
13: Right?
12: I love it.
13: but, you know, to be poured into like that.
12: Mm-hmm.
13: And then when it came time for high school, there is a Lutheran high school in Baltimore.
12: Mm-hmm.
13: At the time, it was Baltimore Lutheran. Now it's Concordia Preparatory School, so mm-hmm. I'm making sound smarter.
12: Yeah.
13: And I really begged my parents to go there. I just want to continue that thread of joy that came in what I was receiving and hearing. So, and that was a 30-minute drive across town
12: oh, wow.
13: to go to school. They had one bus, and my parents said yes. And, you know, later in life, I realized the sacrifice my parents were giving. The what it took for them over time, cutting back on vacations so that I could go there. And it was really there at Concordia Preparatory School where some really powerful moments happened for me. My freshman year was at a lock-in for new students, and a guy was giving a devotion. And while I was giving the devotion, I started to cry. I was so moved by what he said, and I was embarrassed. I left the room because I don't know if you know this, but ninth grade boys don't like to cry in front of ninth grade girls, you know. And my religion teacher came out and asked me what was wrong, and I told him the story, and he said, "That's the Lord working your life. That's the Holy Spirit working your life." And you know, I will say to you, it wasn't like a it was more like, "That's inconvenient," you know. But that began a journey at Concordia Preparatory School of not only my religious education, but lock-ins and retreats and Bible studies and those kinds of things, and teachers who cared about me, so that by my freshman year, I was leading chapel at the high school. And by my senior year, I was going around town in Baltimore to Christian schools, giving chapels in those schools.
12: Oh, wow.
13: And that's really where my own personal mission began, which was, if the Holy Spirit of God can transform little Billy Harmon, he can transform anyone. And I want to be a part of that, you know? And I'm happy to tell you, by the way, that Concordia Preparatory School is thriving and doing great and continuing this day to have that impact on people's lives.
11: Wow. Thanks be to God.
12: Great
13: Amen.
12: Story.
13: Amen.
11: So bring us to the next chapter.
13: So then I had to decide where to go to school, right? And I was really afraid to go into the pre-seminary program because of Greek and Hebrew, frankly.
12: Yeah,
13: and,
12: that's fair.
13: So I went to Concordia, New York, and I didn't really declare anything, but I thought maybe I'd be a teacher or a social worker or a DC or something like that. And finally, my home pastor, he says, you haven't made a decision. You keep changing your mind. And I said, you know, sometimes I want to be a teacher. Sometimes I want to be a social worker. Sometimes I want to be a therapist. You know, and he goes, "Well, what you're saying, Billy, is you want to be a pastor, because you will be all those things at some point as a pastor." I'm like, okay. And so I made it through Greek and Hebrew, and lots of people were patient with me. You know, good old Dr. Meisner from Concordia, New York, would have me on his porch over the summer drinking lemonade and studying Greek, you know, just sort of pounding it in there. And so I graduated from Concordia in New York, where I met my wife, Gail, who's a great partner in life and ministry. She's from Queens, New York, and we met at Concordia. We got married right after school, and then we moved to St. Louis, where I went to seminary, and vicared in Warren, Michigan, just north of Detroit there.
12: Yeah.
13: Great experience. Love my vicarage pastor and his wife. To this day, I text him or call him and say, "Can I ask you a question about something?" You know. And then I've served in Flat Rock, Michigan, Garden City, New York on Long Island, and then Williamsburg, Virginia.
12: So you've had quite the journey.
13: I really have. And you know what's so fascinating about each of those places is that you take something with you from them to the next place, right? And so it's been a great gift. And along the way, three sons were gifted to us. And so, you know, the boy, one was born in St. Louis, one was born in Michigan, one was born in New York. So when we moved to Virginia, my mom's like, "Well, are you having another child?" "No, we're going to get a dog," you know. And so it's been a real blessing and an honor to be able to be in a parish setting where people trust you with something as important as their spiritual journey, you know, and to have the great privilege and honor and heavy responsibility of faithfully proclaiming the word, administering the sacraments, and telling people that good news, that there is a God who knows them, who loves them, who formed them in their mother's womb, and who cares about their life. You know, I get to tell the same story that was told to me over and over again. It's a great gift.
12: We have more to share with the Reverend Dr. Bill Harmon, president of the Southeastern District of the Lutheran Church Missouri Synod, right after we take a quick break. 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I'm Sarah Golseth.
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0: Welcome back to the Coffee Hour. I'm Sarah Gilseth.
1: I'm Andy Bates.
0: We're talking with the Reverend Dr. Bill Harmon, president of the Southeastern District of the Lutheran Church Missouri Synod, and also serves at King of Glory Lutheran Church in Williamsburg, Virginia. You've shared quite a bit of your story with us already. Let's take a hot step back to seminary. Tell us a little bit about your time in seminary. What was that formational period like for you?
2: We look back at seminary with such joy, Gail and I. Just that time in St. Louis, the time to be in these classes where you have all this theology and all this history and frankly the practicality of doing ministry sort of all there before you, and then being able to dabble in that a bit with field work and the like. It was a real gift to us. We lived off campus, and we actually have waited all these years to share this portion of the story, but we worked for Senator Jack Danforth and his wife. They chose a first-year couple from the seminary to be the keepers of their estate, so to sort of help run their household when they weren't there. And we were chosen to do that,
0: wow.
2: And they have done that every year up until about 2 years ago. We just visited them when we were in St. Louis a couple weeks ago, and we're able to thank them for that great privilege. So here I had this balance of being able to go to the seminary and learn and grow, and then go work for, you know, the statesman and his family, and to learn from him and to grow from him, and even to debate a little bit. You know, he'd love to have good religious conversations. So we look back at that time. It was such a great gift to us, and some of my best friends to this day were formed at the seminary. You know, you have a bond there, because you're really all training to do a similar thing.
1: Yeah.
2: And so you're jumping in the same pool, mm-hmm. you know. Mm-hmm. And what I always tell people is on the one hand, seminary, and I mean this in the best way for anyone who may be listening, you know, it's in some way like military school, right? Mm-hmm. Because there's a regiment that they want their candidates to know and understand. While at the same time, it's almost like a school of science where you can experiment and mm-hmm. You know, ask questions and take risks in a control setting, you know, to learn and grow. And you do it with some guys who frankly you learn from them too, mm-hmm. you know, and their experiences. And so I look back at that time now and I think, wow, I'm now the godfather of children from the seminary, you know, mm-hmm. And then these are the same people that you call when you're wrestling with something, or you have a joyful story that you just want to call someone and say, you'll never guess what happened. We baptized a whole family today, you know, they're the ones you call. So mm-hmm. I look back with that with great fondness and I'm so grateful. You know, I went to St. Louis. It was a great experience, but I've had occasion as district president to visit Fort Wayne, and I know both of those seminaries work hard and do a great job at preparing our guys.
1: Mm-hmm. What are your responsibilities as district president for the Southeastern District?
2: Wow, how long do we have?
0: About 10 minutes.
1: Okay. Oh, not a four-part series.
2: That's right, yeah.
0: We could do that if you wanted.
2: Well, I guess technically, right, according to the handbook of the Lutheran Church of Missouri Synod, I'm the ecclesiastical supervisor mm-hmm. of the rostered workers of the Lutheran Church Missouri Synod and of the members of the Synod. So it would be the rostered workers and the churches. Mm-hmm. And so that comes with responsibilities of ensuring that those who serve and that those who are proclaiming as mission stations are utilizing the gifts of the church in a manner of which we've determined as a church we will witness the gospel to others through, you know. So that's, of course, important, and I certainly want to put that out there. I also, when people ask me, like my neighbor, you know, who says, so what does this mean, you know, and then, you know, saying ecclesiastical supervisor is like, what does that mean? I say, I explain that, and then I say, I believe I'm also a pastor to the workers of the church, mm-hmm. and which means I care about their well-being. I care about their spiritual being. I want to check in on them and see how their families are doing. I want to be a listening ear for them and to care for them. Then I say I'm often a judge, right? That that items come to me and people need someone to determine the path to go. And sometimes it's easy to determine that because we have bylaws and a constitution and a handbook and it's clear and that's what we do. Other times it's just walking through with them and sort of coaching with them, you know, what's the best path forward through prayer and the guidance of our Savior and Lord. Then I say I'm a politician, right? I kiss babies. I install people, ordain people. You know, I cut ribbons. The very first thing I did officially as the president of the Southeastern District was dedicate a parking lot at a church.
0: There you go.
2: And let me tell you, it's a holy parking lot. I'm just going to say, you know, so you, I guess a better way to say it is you show up. Mm-hmm. You show up to support and to encourage and to celebrate. And to mourn and cry. You know, I've, you know, our district was hit hard by Hurricane Helene. Mm-hmm. And we have, great leaders in our church who've been doing wonderful work even since that time. On the other end of that, it's important that, that we show up and inquire about them and care about them and see how we can bring the resources of the church to support them in that as well. And then the last thing I always tell people, is, that is district president. I'm a representative, right? I represent the Lutheran Church Missouri Synod and President Harrison to the region of the Southeastern District, which is York, Pennsylvania, Maryland, Delaware, Washington, D.C., Virginia, North Carolina, South Carolina, and Bristol, Tennessee. And I believe I represent that area, which has its unique characteristics, its unique context, its unique approach to ministry. I represent them to the Lutheran Church Missouri Synod so that their voices are heard and added to the mix of who we are as a church.
1: Do you have the largest number of states?
2: That's a good question.
1: Out of all the districts?
0: Yeah, we need to do some math, I think.
2: I'm going to say yes.
0: We'll agree with you because right. We don't know.
2: I'm going to say yes.
1: You mentioned all those states. It sounds like...
0: That is a lot of states. I mean, the
2: 7 states in the District of Columbia.
1: Oh, yeah. We have the non-geographical district, so...
2: Oh, you know
0: true.
2: What?
0: Those might be too.
2: They
1: have a lot more states.
2: They're going to say they have all the states.
1: Yes.
0: That's true. Yeah. Well, that's
1: I have. But of the geographic
2: states
1: districts...
2: states that are connected to each other.
1: Yes. Yeah. Of the geographic... districts. Yeah.
0: Yeah. Yeah. There you go. There's your trivia for the day. So you also serve at King of Glory in Williamsburg. How do those two offices work together? How does, you know, serving in one position, help you in the other and vice versa?
2: Well, we sort of took a page, out of President Harrison's book, right? Here he's the president of Lutheran Church Missouri Synod, and I think he's the assistant pastor of the church in Ladue, Missouri,
0: that's
2: right?
0: My church, yeah.
2: Yeah. And, so that was encouraging to me, because I do think it's good and important to have a connection still in the local, on the ground parish life, mm-hmm. right? And I am so fortunate that my pastor at King of Glory, he approached me actually. Mm. He said, I really want to make sure you have an opportunity to be connected here and, ultimately to do what you feel you want to do as a pastor of the church. And so they extended a call to be an assistant pastor. And to be honest with you, because of the large geography of the district, If Pastor Martin was probably doing a review of me, he'd say,
1: he's delinquent.
2: He's a delinquent worker of the church because I'm hardly there. But when I am there, I will help with liturgy or occasionally I'll preach. What I'm most glad about it is, and this was sort of the beginning of why he wanted to encourage this opportunity, was I can see whoever I want to see, visit them, pray with them, care for them. Of course, like every good assistant, I report that back to my senior pastor, but I have the freedom to pastor people. And in my case, to pastor people that I've served for 15 years prior, mm-hmm. you know. But one of my other favorite things about going back to my church when I haven't been there a while is seeing people that I don't know. Mm-hmm. And to know that the life of the church continues and their witness continues. Now that the mantle has been passed on to another pastor.
1: Why are you a pastor in the LCMS today?
2: You know, I think the easy answer would be to say, because that's where my parents brought me to, right? That was the foundation they gave me. And, that's what I knew at my congregations and the like. But I would say that, you know, now that I've had this experience and this journey to this point, and I'll have much more experience, I'm sure, after this, you know, we are a church body that is committed to the gospel of Jesus Christ. Mm-hmm. And in light of the convention where we're at today, you know, preaching that powerful message that Christ is risen indeed, hallelujah. That's the first and foremost message on our hearts and minds and souls. And we want people to know that and experience that. And I so appreciate that about who we are.
0: Before we're done, we're going to circle back to the lightning round because we just find these so fun. I'm really curious why 4 p.m. is your specific time of day that you love so
1: specific.
0: Much because that is a very specific. Usually it's like sunset, but this is 4 p.m. I'm curious.
2: 4 p.m., everything is starting to settle down from your work day, usually. Maybe not as district president.
1: It's when equipment breaks. But right, yes.
0: That's right. Yep.
2: The sun is just beginning its, you know, sunset. And there's the beginning of a little bit of calm and a little bit of peace. And I just love that image of that time. I have a picture from a restaurant that I used to go to in New York, and it's a painting of a town in Italy with the sun setting. And when we asked the guy about it, he goes, yeah, that's the sun setting around 4 p.m. And I'm like, you know what? That's my favorite time. It's such a beautiful setting. And you know, we put a lot of energy in what we do, as you do, right? Mm-hmm. As workers of the church. We're always on, we're always ready to give an account, and we're always celebrating the good news that's within us. It is nice, though, to have moments where you can say, something's coming where I can rest, be still, know that He's God, catch my breath, maybe have a Reese's peanut butter cup.
0: Mm-hmm.
2: Or you didn't ask me, my salty food would be Dorito.
0: Okay.
2: and just take a break from it all and think it through, think how the day went, or rejoice in the good news. Is it four? No.
1: It's almost, well, I'm so many options.
0: We're right
1: with this.
0: In the middle of time right now.
1: I know, we're out of time, but I have to ask one more about lightning round. Okay, you mentioned favorite cuisine being Italian. What's your favorite dish when it comes to Italian food? I know you have a specific one, I'm certain.
2: This is so specific to the restaurant I was telling you about.
1: That's why I had to ask.
0: Your favorite place, I'm assuming, is that restaurant.
2: It's a little mom and pop place where I guarantee you, if I walk in there today, they'll say, Harmon's, how you doing?
0: That doesn't surprise me at all.
2: And they'll say, chicken zigarella. And it's and how much time you have, I'll go quick, patted down chicken breast. Inside is prosciutto and mozzarella. And then there's this delicious mushroom pink sauce with pasta, right?
0: It's Jordan wants.
2: It is delicious.
1: That sounds amazing.
0: We're all just going to go eat food now.
2: Yeah, so first, we'll go to Baltimore first, and then we'll go to my former congregation. We'll go to Piccolo's.
1: The food tour.
2: We'll go to Piccolo's in Minneola, who's also a sponsor of our program today.
1: Oh, man, this has been so fun. The Reverend Dr. Bill Harmon, president of the Southeastern District of the Lutheran Church Missouri Synod, and also serving King of Glory Lutheran Church in Williamsburg, Virginia. Thank you for spending this time with
2: us
1: on the Coffee Hour.
2: Thank you.
1: It's just been a delight.
2: Thank you both.
1: You've been listening to the Coffee Hour. I'm Andy Bates.
0: I'm Sarah Golseth.
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11: Good morning, this is Dan Darnall from KFUO Radio. 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Today we follow the order of responsive prayer 2 on page 285 in the Lutheran Service Book. The hymn is number 730, What is the World to Me? The text is Luke chapter 16, verses 10 through 15. The Reverend Dr. Rick Serena is preaching. The broadcast of chapel is underwritten by LCMS International Mission and Ministry to the Armed Forces. 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

0: The order of service this morning is responsive prayer 2, page 285 in your evidence. O Lord, open my lips,
1: and my mouth will declare your praise.
0: Make haste, O God, to deliver me.
1: Make haste to help me, O Lord.
2: Glory be to the Father, and to the Son, and to the Holy Spirit,
1: as it was in the beginning, is now, and will be forever.
0: A reading from Luke 16. One who is faithful in a very little is also faithful in much, and one who is dishonest in a very little is also dishonest in much. If then you have not been faithful in the unrighteous wealth, who will entrust to you the true riches? And if you have not been faithful in that which is another's, who will give you that which is your own? No servant can serve two masters, for either he will hate the one and love the other, or he will be devoted to the one and despise the other. You cannot serve God and money. The Pharisees, who were lovers of money, heard all these things, and they ridiculed him. And he said to them, "You are those who justify yourselves before men, but God knows your hearts. For what is exalted among men is an abomination in the sight of God." This is the word of the Lord. Thanks be to God. We sing hymn number 730, "What is the World to Me?"

0: In the name of the Father, and of the Son, and of the Holy Spirit.
1: Amen.
0: It's never a good sign when the chapel staff asks you to preach a couple days beforehand. Normally means that somebody backed out, or usually actually means that nobody wanted to preach on that passage. So here we are. Fortunately, I just came off convention and had the privilege of working with two different floor committees, which means I must have some sort of a double portion of the Spirit. I'm ready for the challenge. Well, the lesson today is terribly familiar to you. It's basically the conclusion and epilogue to a passage that you may have even heard in worship this past Sunday. It's the parable of the dishonest manager or unrighteous steward, depending upon your translation. What I want you to notice today, though, is the contrast Jesus makes between unrighteous wealth in this passage and true riches. Between unrighteous wealth and true riches. You probably already know the term he uses here for unrighteous wealth. It's mammon, that Aramaic loan word that basically means wealth or possessions, but it always has sort of a negative connotation. Think of, from your old King James, filthy lucre. I just say filthy lucre because it's fun, and I never get a chance to say filthy lucre. But what's especially interesting is the term Jesus uses for true riches. It's simply an adjective in the Greek, toalethanon. Toalethanon. Literally means the true thing, the real thing, the real deal, if you will. It's almost as if Jesus is making a contrast here between the supposed wealth that you seek in the world and the real thing, the true thing, the true mammon, Jesus Christ himself. You can seek after the false mammon, or you can seek after the real thing, the true thing, Jesus Christ, your Lord. For some reason, I feel like I preach on the same thing every time I'm in chapel here, and probably that's because it's a perennial issue. It's a perennial issue in Scripture, and it's a perennial issue in our life. It's this contrast with the things of this world and the things that Christ offers us in his gospel. Which one of these two, the true and the false, will you serve? Which one will you seek? What will you trust in? What will you hope for? The false mammon, the fleeting wealth and possessions of this life, or the true mammon, Jesus Christ and his enduring and saving gospel? We know which one the Pharisees chose. It's not just them, though. We face the same exact struggle every day. Now, if you work here, I'm betting that you're not in it for the money. But what is your false mammon? It's got to be something. What imposter are you seeking? Maybe it's power or influence or your reputation in the church. Maybe it's personal vocational success or your byline in a publication or social media clicks and likes. Maybe it's something more intimate and personal, like romantic affection or a smaller waistline or the next vacation you get to take. What makes these things so attractive, quite frankly, is that they feel so much more real to us. They feel more tangible than the gospel itself. They seem so concrete and attainable and objective, while the gospel seems so otherworldly and ethereal and abstract and beyond our grasp. We seek after these things in the world and find our worth and our validity in them precisely because the true riches of Christ seem so out of reach to us. Yet Jesus in this passage says just the opposite. He is the real thing. He is the true mammon, no less tangible and concrete and attainable and objective than those things which we pursue in this life. He is the toalethanon, and he is so close you can reach out and grasp him. And that's how we have to understand our faith as Christians. It's not ethereal and abstract. It's downright concrete and tangible. So the way that Philip Melanchthon likes to talk about this in the Apology of the Augsburg Confession, he repeatedly uses this same phrase, to take hold of Christ, to take hold of Christ and his gospel and his benefits and his forgiveness and grace. And the word he uses in the Latin, I know you didn't ask for this. This is just for cocktail parties. It's not going to be on the test. But the word he uses in the Latin, apprehendere, it doesn't mean just to apprehend with your mind, cognitively. To comprehend something. It literally means to reach out and grab it, to seize it, to grasp it with your hands, to take possession of it, to make it yours. That's precisely what we do with Christ and his gospel as Christians. This faith of ours isn't some intellectual exercise or some idea you ruminate over or justify in the court of public opinion. It isn't some decision you make based upon your superior reasoning ability. It isn't some sentimental feeling or emotional experience you have or you must conjure up and evoke out of nothing. No, your faith is a true grasping, a seizing, a taking possession of some real thing, of some real one, of a real someone, this God-man Jesus Christ, your Lord, and all he has done for you and all that he offers to you. It's as concrete and tangible and objective and accessible to you now as it was to the Pharisees in this passage when they rejected Jesus. It's there for you in the gospel you hear and in the scriptures you read and in the sacrament you receive. It's there for you in this gospel where the crucified and risen Lord Jesus Christ forgives you of your sins and throws them as far away as the east is from the west to be remembered no more. And it's there for you in the scriptures you read where your crucified and risen Lord Jesus tells you who he is and what he has done for you and what that means for your eternal destinies. And it's right there for you in the sacrament you receive, where that same crucified and risen Lord Jesus Christ comes to you in that same flesh in which he suffered that undeserved death upon a cross for you, and that same flesh that burst forth from the tomb on the third day to defeat death, hell, and the devil forever. Jesus Christ and his gospel and everything he promises you are right here for you, so close that you can reach out and grasp them and take hold of them in faith. They are no less tangible and no less real and no less true than the money in your pocket or the clothes on your back or the shoes on your feet. No, this gospel, this Jesus Christ is the real thing, the true thing, so close that you can reach out and grab it and cling to it with all that you have because, my friends, in the end, it is all that you truly have. In the name of the Father, and of the Son, and of the Holy Spirit, amen. We rise to pray.

0: O Lord,
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0: O Christ,
1: have mercy.
0: O Lord,
1: have mercy.
0: Our Father, who art in heaven, hallowed be thy name.
1: Thy kingdom come,
0: thy will be done, on earth as it is in heaven. Give us this day our daily bread,
1: and forgive us our trespasses, as we forgive those who trespass against us. And lead us not into temptation, but deliver us from evil. For thine is the kingdom, and the power, and the glory, forever and ever. Amen.
0: I believe in God, the Father Almighty, maker of heaven and earth,
1: and in Jesus Christ, his only Son, our Lord, who was conceived by the Holy Spirit, born of the Virgin Mary, suffered under Pontius Pilate, was crucified, died, and was buried. He descended into hell. The third day he rose again from the dead. He ascended into heaven and sits at the right hand of God the Father Almighty. From thence he will come to judge the living and the dead. I believe in the Holy Spirit, the Holy Christian Church, the communion of saints, the forgiveness of sins, the resurrection of the body, and the life everlasting. Amen.
0: Hear my prayer, O Lord.
1: Let my cry come to you.
0: In the day of my trouble I call upon you.
1: For you answer me.
0: Hide your face from my sins.
1: And blot out all my iniquities.
0: Create in me a clean heart, O God.
1: And renew a right spirit within me.
0: Cast me not away from your presence.
1: And take not your Holy Spirit from me.
0: Restore to me the joy of your salvation.
1: And uphold me with the Holy Spirit.
0: Because your steadfast love is better than life.
1: My lips will praise you.
0: For you have been my help.
1: And in the shadow of your wings I will sing for joy.
0: Teach me your way, O Lord, that I may walk in your truth.
1: Unite my heart to fear your name.
0: I give thanks to you, O Lord my God, with my whole heart.
1: And I will glorify your name forever.
0: May all who seek you rejoice and be glad in you.
1: May those who love your salvation say evermore, God is great.
0: Save your people and bless your heritage.
1: Be their shepherd and carry them forever.
0: Give ear, O Lord, to my prayer.
1: Listen to my plea for grace.
0: Let us pray. Let your merciful ears, O Lord, be open to the prayers of your humble servants, and that they may obtain their petitions, make them to ask such things as shall please you. Through Jesus Christ, your Son, our Lord, who lives and reigns with you in the Holy Spirit, one God, now and forever.
1: Amen.
0: O Lord, look down from heaven, behold, visit, and relieve your servants for whom we pray, Todd, Jonathan, Bruce, Mark, Isaac, Sarah, Megan, Vera, Tim, Tia, and Leslie. Look upon them with the eyes of your mercy and give them comfort and sure confidence in you. Defend them from every danger to body and soul and keep them in peace and safety. Through Jesus Christ, our Lord.
1: Amen.
0: I thank you, my heavenly Father,
1: through Jesus Christ, your dear Son, as you have kept me this night from all harm and danger.
0: And I pray that you would keep me this day also from sin and every evil, that all my doings in life may please you.
1: For into your hands I commend myself, my body and soul and all things. Let your holy angel be with me, that the evil foe may have no power over me. Amen.
0: Let us bless the Lord.
1: Thanks be to God.
0: Lord, bless us, defend us from all evil, and bring us to everlasting life.
1: Amen.
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0: 276 people have not eaten in weeks. The sun and the stars have been gone almost that long, so navigation is out. The ship's cargo has been tossed overboard, the working gear also, and frankly, everyone on board has kind of stopped expecting to survive. Then a prisoner, our hero, St. Paul, stands up in the middle of the deck and tells them that an angel of the God he serves has stood beside him in the night and revealed to him that not one of them is going to die. The ship, however, will still break apart, and every last one of them will reach the beach. Today on the program, we pick up with the second half of the book of Acts, chapter 27, beginning with verses 21 through the end. Good morning, dear saints, and welcome to Thy Strong Word. 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I'm your host, Pastor Phil Boo of St. John Lutheran Church, coming to you from Laverne, Minnesota. 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So thank you so much for being here today. All right, friends, joining us today to help us unpack the second half of Paul's journey here is going to be the Reverend Dan Eddy. He's the pastor at Messiah Lutheran Church in Beloit, Wisconsin. Pastor Eddy, good morning. Welcome back to the program.
1: Good morning, Reverend Boo. Good to be back.
0: Oh, it's great to have you back. How have things been for you there in Beloit? It's been a little while since I've talked to you. I hope things are going well.
1: They're going very well. We just concluded our largest VBS over the past 10 years, and I've been here going on 10 years, and we had a lot of kids, a lot of teachers and volunteers, and it went very, very well. And we just had a fire, food, and fellowship event. We did a big pit. My wife made the fire. We did that on Saturday. Just a nice fellowship event with s'mores and hot dogs and hamburgers. Our head lay elder deacon can make a mean hamburger, let me tell you. So we had a lot of people at that. So, and we're getting ready for our fall festival coming up in September 13th, where we begin Sunday school and adult Bible study for another year. And we come together for a church picnic and may involve a dunk tank to raise some money for our security team.
0: Wow. Well, that's, boy, you guys are busy. Well, that's wonderful. And I'm glad that you've taken some time to be with us this morning. Brother, we have not too many verses, but a lot to cover and to go back over. So if you don't mind, would you go ahead and begin us with a word of prayer, and we'll jump in with a review of what happened last time.
1: Certainly. Let us pray. O Lord God, our Heavenly Father, through your Son, be the ship that guides us over the waters that are tumultuous, tempestuous, through the sea of sin to our eternal life with you. So this day, when things look scary, let us put our trust in you. This day, dear Lord, when every indication in our fallen human state tells us not to believe, let us believe. Let us trust in you, because you've given us the ability to do that. So guide our Bible study today to not just look at a historic event, but see how that historic event ripples throughout Scripture in order to guide us through the storms we face in our life. This we pray in the name of Jesus, our risen and ascended Lord and Savior. Amen.
0: Amen. Well, as I said, before we get into our text today, let's talk about what happened last time on the program. Paul went aboard a ship at Caesarea, and he was in custody, handed over with some other prisoners to a centurion of the Augustan cohort named Julius. And Luke, it turns out, is on the deck beside him, and Aristarchus of Thessalonica also along for the whole voyage. Julius, the centurion, treated him very nicely, very kindly, humanely, the scriptures say, at Sidon. He let him go ashore to his friends and be looked after. Yeah. It seemed that Paul was being treated a little differently than the rest of the prisoners. But that was sort of the last easy day of the trip, right, Pastor? Because then weeks of headwinds, and it wasn't easy going at first. But then Paul tells them, I perceive, and our last guest talked about maybe a little PTSD in Paul. I mean, he'd been shipwrecked several times. He says, I perceive that we're not going to make it. The day atonement had already gone. The fast is over, which means sailing season was coming to a close. Paul says, listen, if we keep going, we're going to lose everything, including our lives. But the centurion listened to the pilot and the owner, which, I don't know, kind of makes sense. They're the pros. They said, no, let's do it anyway. Let's go to Phoenix. Let's make a run for it. They try. And at first, it seemed like it was going to work. A soft south wind came up, but then a nor'easter came down off the mountains of Crete. The ship just couldn't face it, and they gave way and they were driven. So they stopped for a little bit of shelter behind a little island named Cauda. They hauled the skiff aboard. They ran cables under the hull to hold it together. They lowered the gear because they were afraid of the sandbanks off Libya. And the next day, they just threw all the cargo over the side. The day after that, they threw the ship's tackle over. Oh, my goodness. And Luke wrote the sentence that kind of ends that whole episode. He says, neither sun nor stars appeared for many days. That'd be like the radar going down, navigation down, no sonar. Of course, they don't have any of that. They navigated by the stars, but they couldn't see them. And there was a typhoon upon them. And all hope of their being saved was at last abandoned. Pastor, that's where we left everybody with the words, all hope of our being saved was at last abandoned. Now, we did sneak into this section yesterday, but that's what we're going to cover today. What else should the people know background-wise before we get into the new parts of the text to see what happens next?
1: Well, we have to back up how this whole thread in Paul's life began. This started back in Jerusalem, where he went there to face the charges from the religious leaders that were there. And of course, there was a conspiracy to murder him. I believe his nephew helped to foil that. He went up to Caesarea to talk to Felix, the governor, and he ended up in prison for a couple years, and then he appealed to Festus, who was now in power, and then eventually to Caesar in Rome. Now, what's interesting is before King Agrippa was willing to let him go, but because Paul appealed to Caesar, his hands were tied, and that's where this, more than a three-hour tour of a ship started, and it started, to use Yacht Rock references, because I like Yacht Rock, you know, this started off like sailing with Christopher Cross. You know, you're not far from paradise, the wind is just right, you find tranquility, and this is looking like more like the wreck of the Edmunds Fitzgerald that Gordon Lightfoot recounted a few years earlier, the real historic event from November of 75. So that's kind of where we are right now. It doesn't look very good for anyone to survive.
0: No, it really doesn't, and I'm glad you brought back in that extra context, too, because I mean, the reason that Paul is in chains, so to speak, metaphorically probably, but he's in custody no matter what, is because he has appealed to Caesar. I mean, you're right. Festus and Agrippa and others, they consulted. They all actually agreed that, you know, this guy's not done anything. They perceived that this was just a dispute between Jews over their religion. And so they really don't have anything to do with it. But you know what? Paul's a citizen. He has a right to appeal to Caesar. And so to Caesar he goes. And so Paul is in many ways submitting to what's happening here. And it's also in many ways God's plan. One of the things we talked about yesterday, though, Pastor, was, okay, Paul's submitting to this, to the authority. He's also going up to appeal to Caesar. I don't think necessarily that he's trying to get off the hook for these accusations, but rather looking for an opportunity to proclaim the gospel, which the Lord had told him he would do. The Holy Spirit told him he would do. So then we question, though, why the trip was so difficult then. You would think that God would make fair winds the whole way to quickly and safely get Paul right to where he needs to be to proclaim the gospel. Paul certainly shouldn't be that afraid because he knows that there are plans that God has for him. So we wrestled a little bit yesterday with, you know, what do we say about the fact that it seems as though the trip is really hard. Why isn't God making it easier?
1: Well, I think Noah could ask that same question. Do we think that once Noah and his family and the animals got on board, that once the earth was bursting from the great deep, that somehow that was smooth sailing for them on the ark? No, the ark was designed to withstand the big waves that I'm sure came from the great flood, but it wasn't going to be easy. The trick here is, and trick's not the right word, the key here is we better appreciate the promises of God when we go through the struggles that we face in life. Now, I wish we could say that we don't, but we do. And a lot of times it starts with a grateful heart and recognizing the big picture here, and that is Paul realizes that his faith is being tested. I think he saw the bigger picture, that he wasn't going to die there. And through the revelation of the angel, then nobody else was going to die, and that he was going to make it to his final destination to plead his case before Caesar, which made a lot of sense, because if Caesar's on board with his message of salvation, wow, what an influence that would have. And that eventually did happen, but it was a few centuries later.
0: True. Yeah, until Constantine, right? I mean, who's the Caesar at this point? Yep. Is it Nero at this point?
1: Nero comes later. Nero is the one that ended up executing him, but I think we're looking at a few years ahead here. So
0: sure, okay, that makes sense.
1: I can check here a second. You keep conversing and I'll check.
0: Okay, you go ahead and look it up for us. So what we're going to do, though, is that we're going to get to that angel's message that you just mentioned. I'm going to read through verse 26 for the folks. 21. Now, since they had been without food for a long time, Paul stood up among them and said, "Men, you should have listened to me and have not set sail from Crete and incurred this injury and loss. Yet now I urge you to take heart, for there will be no loss of life among you, but only of the ship. For this very night there stood before me an angel of the God to whom I belong and whom I worship, and he said, 'Do not be afraid, Paul. You must stand before Caesar. And behold, God has granted you all those who see you. So take heart, men, for I have faith in God that it will be exactly as I have been told. But we must run aground on some island.'" All right, there is the end of the section here. Who do we have ruling as Caesar? Did you come up with it?
1: Yes, it is Nero. This is around 5960 AD, okay, if I'm looking at my calendars correctly. And he's been in power since 54 AD.
0: All right. So Nero, that he's going to go appeal to Nero. And I don't know if he knows what we now know about Nero. I mean, I don't know if Nero and Caligula are running a race for probably the most heinous emperors, but I don't know. It's close. And so this is not a great guy, but, you know, this is God's will. This is Paul's desire too, which is conforming with God's will. And you know what I think is interesting? They're without food. All of these bad things have happened. And Paul says, you know, you should have listened to me, which is kind of funny in and of itself. But Paul wasn't speaking, at least we kind of concluded that Paul wasn't speaking from divine vision, but rather just his experience, that it was a bad idea to try to go sailing during this time. I'm not sure if you take it differently, but it's just kind of interesting how Paul begins with this sort of, you should have listened to me.
1: He's basing it on experience. He talked about in 2 Corinthians how he had been shipwrecked 3 times. And so as a passenger, he had a gut feeling that this wasn't going to go well. And that was only affirmed then when the angel spoke to him on behalf of God.
0: The angel does speak to him, but when he relates that message to the people, he says it in kind of an interesting way, probably in a way that we wouldn't. If we were out in, Times Square, in New York City, and we were trying to tell somebody about God or Jesus or what he's revealed in the scriptures even, I don't know that we would say, the God to whom I belong and whom I worship. Those words almost seem like it leaves room for other gods to belong to and to worship. Why does Paul phrase it like that? Do you have any ideas?
1: I think to give a witness that the God he believes in is the God of gods, and the Savior he believes in is the Lord of lords. And I think that this is pretty consistent with his nomenclature back in Acts 17 when he was talking to the Athenians on Mars Hill, and he used this type of language where he was appealing to the people who believed in false gods in order for them to come and to believe in the only one and true God. At least that's my thought.
0: No, that makes sense. I mean, because it doesn't necessarily to me sound like he's saying there is only one God and the one and only God told me this. I imagine had he done that, he wouldn't have gotten a hearing. He probably would have been thrown overboard. They might have said, oh, this guy's a blasphemer of all our gods. So this is the reason why the gods are bringing this upon us. I don't know. I think it's strategic, maybe sneaky, that he, as you said, he appeals to their understanding. Like, okay, I have a message from my God. I have a message from the God I worship, and he says these things are going to come to pass. At the end of all of this, when these things do come to pass, they're going to know that the God he worships actually can see the future, can actually tell, actually protect them, can actually make things happen in creation. And so that would open up the opportunity for them to see that as the one true God. At least that's sort of how I took it too.
1: He's being incarnational, if you will. He is appealing to where people are in their view of the world and in their view of gods or gods. And he's walking into that area. And then through his witness, through his proclamation, is guiding them to the real God. In a way, Elijah did the same thing with the God contest out on Mount Carmel. You know, he didn't sit there and say that Baal was a false god. He said, fine, go ahead. Let's see if your God, you know, restores the drought and proved the point when Yahweh, the Lord God, restored and brought rain down from the skies.
0: I think that's a lesson for us, Pastor, because oftentimes, and I think you, people like you and me are probably the worst at it, let's be honest, you know, you want to kind of preach the whole counsel of God every time you encounter someone. It's something you kind of grew out of, you mature out of, but you know, you want to correct all the errors. But even Jesus didn't do that. He didn't correct everyone's theological errors from A to Z, or whatever it is. He didn't do that, but rather he met people where they're at. Now, this doesn't mean that we condone or encourage false teaching, but I think it should temper our zealousness when we're dealing with people who may not know any better. And so Paul doesn't want to get anything in the way of the message and just kind of cuts to the heart and says, listen, my God, the God I worship, the God I hold, says this is going to happen. And he knows that because he only worships the one and only true God, that these things will come true. He says, I have faith in God that it will be exactly as I have been told. So I do. I think that's an interesting part of it all. But also sort of the law gospel aspect here. I mean, Paul's going to the captain or to the centurion and saying, hey, listen, you should have listened to me, but, and then he gives them hope and comfort. And that hope and comfort doesn't say that God is going to let up the winds and everything will be fine. The hope and comfort is based on the fact that in the midst of the storm, God will protect them. I think that's also worth noting.
1: This is really, in many ways, you know, this is a very descriptive passage. And we're told as theologians that when you look at context, it is a descriptive. It doesn't mean that if you get on a ship, and that you can tell the captain how to run the ship. That's not what we gain from this. You're saying, well, what do we gain from a historic event like this? Well, I think a lot of times we start doing comparisons to prescriptive passages when it comes to the way that we work through our issues with God. We look to passages in, you know, like the book of Isaiah, that he'll walk us through the flood waters. We might get a little little water in our nose, but we're going to be there. He's going to walk us through it. When Isaiah 43:2, when you pass through the waters, I'll be there with you, and through the rivers, they shall not overwhelm you. And we go back and to borrow from Francis Rossa, we look for the gospel handle in passages like this. And I see the ship as representing Christ. And he is there to guide us through the tumultuous sea. And the sea, many times in Scripture, is used as a metaphor for sin and evil. And yet he's going to guide us through this tumultuous and tempestuous sort of area to a landing, to safety, where we will all survive, where we will all live. So, yeah, the law is in, you shouldn't have done this, you shouldn't have gone this route. The gospel is that ship will give up itself or herself in order for the passengers to be saved.
0: And I do. I love this because back in 23, he was told, take courage, for as you have testified about me in Jerusalem, so you must testify also in Rome. And then you have this other revelation now, Mephobu, right? Stop being afraid, Paul. You must stand before Caesar. And behold, God has granted you all those who sail with you, in verse 24. The people, the pagans upon this ship, would have probably been pretty invested in the concept of fate. Homer once wrote, I say that no one can avoid his fate, either good man nor bad, even though he be noble. But this isn't about fate. This is about God's planning. And these men, God has chosen to save them. They didn't have some fate where it couldn't have been otherwise. So I also see a little bit of courage in that too. There's going to be lots of opportunity for them to praise this God of Paul's once they run ashore, but it still says they have to run ashore. You know, it's not as though the boat and ship and the cargo is going to be saved. So again, it's not about God just making the way easy, but rather God being there in the midst of the storm.
1: Well, and then again, if you want to see the metaphor, what do we have to give up in life in order for us to see to get through the storms of life? A lot of times we're clinging to things as we're facing our struggles, and God is saying, you got to give them all up and just trust me. I'll get you through it. That's just a thought.
0: Mm-hmm. Well, and I also see two kingdoms here, right? Because God is utilizing, just because God is sparing these people's lives doesn't mean that they have a one-way ticket into everlasting life as his children. I mean, you know, that faith is there. They still have to contend with their own false belief and everything else. But God is preserving the fate of these men, many of whom are prisoners, by the way. But also he's utilizing, as we've been talking about for a few chapters now, he's utilizing the Roman imperial justice system. He's utilizing this Egyptian grain ship. He's utilizing centurions and, frankly, even other prisoners to make sure that his word gets out there. So I think it also reminds us that when we see people out in the world that are pagans, unbelievers, maybe even bad people like prisoners, and we're like, wait a minute, I shouldn't say bad people like prisoners. I mean, people who've done bad things like prisoners. We say, oh, well, wait a minute. Why is God like rewarding them? Why is God protecting them? Well, first and foremost, God desires all people to be saved. But secondly, God also uses what might be, you know, pagan or might be vulgar or whatever in this world to effect his will.
1: Trust in the Lord with all your heart. Lean not on your own understanding. In all your ways submit to him, and he will make your path straight. In all your ways, even the ones mm-hmm. that don't look good, we submit to him, and he will show a clear path for his forgiveness, love, and salvation.
0: Indeed. Folks, we're going to take a break. When we come back from our break, though, we're going to keep on going, pick up with verse 27 and make our way to the end of the chapter. So be with us when we get back. This is Thy Strong Word.

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0: Welcome back, dear saints, to Thy Strong Word. I'm your host, Pastor Phil Boo, and I'm joined this morning by the Reverend Dan Eddy. He's the pastor at Messiah Lutheran Church in Beloit, Wisconsin. We are in the second half of Acts chapter 27, and despite Paul's assurance that everyone will survive the upcoming shipwreck, the Lord himself revealed it to him through an angel, some men want to take their chances by secretly leaving in the ship's boat. Now, we're going to find out how that works out in just a moment. But first, if you'd like to add to the conversation, the best way to do that is by emailing me, thystrongword@kfuo.org. If you've come out on the other side of something that took everything you had, and yet God was still with you the whole way, then maybe you'd like to tell me about that. We could share it. But you can also ask your questions or corrections or any kind of comments you'd like. I read it all. thystrongword@ko.org. All right, Pastor, let's pick up right where we left off. When the 14th night had come, this is verse 27, as we were being driven across the Adriatic Sea, about midnight, the sailors suspected that we were nearing land. So they took a sounding and found 20 fathoms. A little further on, they took a sounding again and found 15 fathoms. And fearing that we might run on the rocks, they let down four anchors from the stern and prayed for day to come. And as the sailors were seeking to escape the ship, and had lowered the ship's boat into the sea under the pretense of laying out anchors from the bow, Paul said to the centurion and the soldiers, "Unless these men stay in the ship, you cannot be saved." Then the soldiers cut away the ropes of the ship's boat and let it go. All right, Pastor, back to you, right? A couple weeks of this, it's the 14th night, it's at midnight. The men who are working this start hearing something, you know, what's going on. They put a lead line over the side twice, and, you know, the soundings are getting shallower, right? They're getting closer and closer to land. And
1: well, yeah,
0: God had already promised.
1: This area of the Adriatic Sea can be as deep as 4,000 feet. And so a fathom is about 6 feet. So we're going from 120 feet. And then they either use a line with a weight on the end of it or a pole. And they find that they're now down to 90 feet. So they know that their land is nearby.
0: Indeed. Take us through the rest of it.
1: Well, and then as they're going, now see, this is very interesting. Again, this is kind of a comparison to our life. We're told, look, the ship's not going to survive, but you will. And then when we see a little bit of hope, we want to do things our way. You know, so for these guys, hey, we're going to use the backup ship, the little boat in the back, and you know, really, we don't care what happens to the rest of the people. We're going to get ours, and we're going to survive, and we don't really care what happens to the rest. And I think sometimes we face that in our own conflicts where we see God's clear path, but we don't want to follow it completely. We want to make amendments or adjustments to it. And think about it, if these guys would have hopped on that boat, there's no guarantee they would have survived. No guarantee at all.
0: No, I mean, the divine guarantee, of course, was that they stay on the ship, which Paul warns.
1: Yes.
0: But I have to say, earlier, they didn't listen to Paul. And frankly, I'm on their side. I'm just going to be honest with you. You have this unknown Jewish Roman prisoner. He seems to be a VIP prisoner, but still. And he's telling you about sailing. I'm going to listen to the pilot. I'm going to listen to the steersman. And but now they go up and they cut the ropes and they lose the boat. I'm assuming they're now taking Paul a lot more seriously.
1: Well, I'll quote Proverbs 14:12. This is a paraphrase. There's a way that seems right to man or to an individual, but in the end, it leads to destruction. There's a lot of times when the worldly way of doing things logically makes more sense than what the Bible says. And so we want to kind of have our cake and eat it too, where we get to, yeah, we believe what the Bible says. However, but, or this is happening or that's happening, you know, the yeah, but syndrome. And then at that point is where we want to abandon the plan that God has for us rather than having him help us see through it all.
0: So one of the things that stood out to me Now, these are religious people in the sense that Paul mentions people being religious at the Areopagus. These are religious people. And it says that in verse 29, and they were praying for day to come, which I think is, it's kind of interesting because one, you know, how often do we pray for things that are already in God's timing? You can't make the day come faster, but we get what's being said here. But, you know, Luke is recording for us that these professional sailors are praying, whatever, whoever they were praying to you to, everyone is praying now. Now, there is no indication that they're praying to Paul's God, but it kind of reminds me of that quote, you know, there are no atheists in foxholes. You know, one, when things get bad, people often turn to anything they can outside themselves. I don't know. This is just my speculation, but it makes me wonder
1: like the nine
0: if many of them were. Right.
1: They're like the nine lepers. They knew that Jesus could heal them. And once he healed them, they're off. They're only looking for what God can do for me now. They're not necessarily looking for an eternal relationship with him. So that very well could have been some of the people on this ship.
0: Yeah. No, absolutely. I mean, I wouldn't say that their faith is sincere. I'm saying that it's just kind of interesting. And it does make me wonder if they're like, well, Paul was right about the first thing that happened. Let's trust his God. Let's pray to his God. I'm not saying that this is salvific for them, but perhaps at least a first step in recognizing that at the very least, Paul's God has got some power, has got some insight, because I'm sure they've encountered what they consider pretty impotent gods and some pretty powerful gods. And, you know, God of gods and Lord of lords, we even confess that because people make gods of so many things.
1: That renewal needs to be there. I mean, if it was as simple as just trusting God to get us through life, we wouldn't have to meet together for divine worship every week. We could do a service, I don't know, once or twice a year, and that would be it. And I think when people realize that when they walk out that door of the church, that they are constantly being tempted to go another direction, that, God's got this right, and he got that right, and he got that right, but what about this? What about that? You know, are you sure? You may have a better plan, or your family may have a better plan, or your work may have a better plan, or your favorite politician may have a better plan, and we lose that discernment, and it needs to be renewed when we come into worship and the reset button is hit every Sunday or whenever people come to worship.
0: That makes a lot of sense, Pastor. You know, and turning to another thing that I just noticed, frankly, is they're cutting away this boat. You know, the ship is large. It's probably not as large as, you know, some of the ships we have today, but it's a large ship. It can't necessarily just get close to land. It has to have this boat. The boat ferries them from the ship to the shore. Most people who've been on a cruise boat get the concept. He actually said to them earlier, and presumably had learned this from the angel, that while everybody's life would be saved, they have to run the ship aground. So commentators note that cutting away the ropes of the ship's boat and letting it go made it necessary to then later run the ship aground because there wasn't any way to ferry anyone. But Paul doesn't go to the men.
1: You will survive, but your ship will not. Okay? I mean, how is that if we want to do a comparison? You will make it to heaven, but it came at the price of your Savior dying for you. How many times are we tempted to say, well, that's nice that Jesus died for me. He got me 80% of the way there, but I'm going to do the other 20%, and I'm going to do it my own way, and how that can wreck a faith.
0: I was thinking, too, about how he went to the men with the swords, not to the soldiers that were disbelieving themselves, which lends credence to me that at the very least, the centurions believed Paul's words. Otherwise, why would they cut off their main and primary, really only, means of exiting the boat even once they got close to land safely? So when he says, if they get off, everybody is doomed, then they believed him. And I just like to point that out because it's another sort of two kingdoms thing, which we keep seeing time and again throughout Acts, of course. Why don't we add some more and verses?
1: They had a relationship with Paul. You know, they were around this guy 24/7. And I think over time, Paul's witness of faith had a very good effect on them, where they knew that this guy meant what he said and said what he meant, and that there was a power beyond him that was driving his wisdom and knowledge, his words and his actions.
0: Well, the soldiers have cut away the ropes of the ship's boat. They've let it go. We're picking up with verse 33. As day was about to dawn, Paul urged them all to take some food, saying, "Today is the 14th day that you have continued in suspense and without food, having taken nothing. Therefore, I urge you to take some food, for it will give you strength, for not a hair is to perish from the head of any of you." And when he had said these things, he took bread, and giving thanks to God in the presence of all, he broke it and began to eat. And then they were all encouraged and ate some food themselves. We were, Luke says, in all 276 persons in the ship. And when they had eaten enough, they lightened the ship, throwing out the wheat into the sea. So, Pastor, it seems as though they've kept some of that Egyptian wheat, if not all of it, up to this point. Not 100% sure why.

0: perish.
1: Now, a hair on your head will perish. And that has kind of an eschatological, if you look at Luke 21, where he talks about nation rising against nation, kingdom against kingdom. These are the signs of the end. Great earthquakes and various famines and pestilence. Okay, in a way, they're kind of experiencing that 14 days of rocking and rolling on the in the ship, and they're not able to eat anything. He said, you'll be delivered up by parents and brothers and relatives and friends, and some of you will be put to death. You'll be hated all for my name's sake. And then I love this in verse 18 of Luke 21. But not a hair of your head will perish. By your endurance, you will gain your lives.
0: Right. He's telling these men who really have no reason otherwise to trust in his God, and God continues to provide for them even though they don't believe. They don't put their faith, hope, and trust solely in him. And that's a message of God's love, not only for Paul, not only for the message, but even for all people while they are still sinners.
1: Psalm 46 comes to mind here. God is our refuge and strength and ever-present help in time of trouble. I'm not going to read the whole psalm, but then after that, sure, you know, I guess all hell breaks loose. You got roaring seas and quaking mountains, and then they do have a little interlude about a peaceful river. But what is the most powerful line, in my opinion, besides the Lord Almighty is with us, the God of Jacob is our fortress, is the line from verse 10 of Psalm 46, be still and know that I am God. And when you understand the context of that psalm, you're asked to be still and believe in God when every indication tells you not to. And I think that that is happening here as well, except Paul along the way has been right. And so now is the big test. We're gonna run this ship aboard, and it's going to get destroyed, but we're still going to survive. And that is going to be kind of their final test here to see if they're really believing what Paul said on behalf of God.
0: Indeed. Let's hear a few more verses as we have them set out, starting with verse 39, and I'll read to the end of the chapter. Now, when it was day, they did not recognize the land, but they noticed a bay with a beach on which they planned, if possible, to run the ship ashore. So they cast off the anchors and left them in the sea, at the same time loosening the ropes that tied the rudders. Then, hoisting the foresail to the wind, they made for the beach. But striking a reef, they ran the vessel aground. The bow struck and remained unmovable, and the stern was being broken up by the surf. The soldiers' plan was to kill the prisoners, lest any should swim away and escape. But the centurion, wishing to save Paul, kept them from carrying out their plan. He ordered those who could swim to jump overboard first and to make for land, and the rest on planks or pieces of the ship. And so it was that all flee to land. Now, the event doesn't end there, of course. It's going to continue into the next chapter, a subject we're going to reserve for tomorrow. But even in this last section for us today, it's kind of interesting, God continuing to make the words that he gave Paul come true through these pagan unbelievers. The centurion wants to save Paul, but it seems like the normal procedure is to kill all the prisoners. After all, pretty strict penalties for the centurion and his guards from the Roman government if they were to lose them.
1: They were willing, I think, to give up their own lives for the sake of Paul, who was a prisoner who they would have to kill. And I think they saw that his word, they saw him as somebody representing God. They saw something more valuable than their own life, and that is the word of Paul, which is the word of God. And they were willing to take that chance. We're not told by the text, but my guess is that none of the prisoners escaped, that they all gathered on Malta. And, you know, next tomorrow has some pretty neat things there where, again, the credibility of Paul because of the word of God continues to be quite strong.
0: Indeed. What else can we learn from this text, especially this part or really any of the parts that we've covered today as we get closer to the end?

0: I think that this is really an exercise in trusting God through life circumstances. And it's really embracing, you know, what is the last word that Christ spoke in the Gospel of Matthew after he institutes holy baptism and then reiterates the importance of teaching to obey all that I've commanded you? And what's the next line? And surely I am with you always to the very end of the age. He's with us through shipwrecks. He's with us through health crisis. He's with us through relationship struggles. He's with us when we don't understand why loved ones passed away suddenly. He's there. He's there when life doesn't make sense. He promises to be there. Hebrews 13:5, he says, I will never leave you nor forsake you. And all of this, I think, is very important to understand that if God, through Paul, did it through this situation, he'll get us through our own situation. It may not always be pleasant. It may not come without its own pain and struggles, but suffering produces endurance. Endurance produces character, and character produces the hope, and the hope does not disappoint us because the Holy Spirit has poured God's love into our heart. So like I said, this descriptive text really reinforces a lot of the prescriptive texts that we hear in our lectionary, that we know from our daily struggles, that those promises from the Word of God, all because Jesus gave his life for us to prove and to show that he can defeat sin, death, and the power of Satan. His resurrection from the dead shows that he can give that power to us so that we can face any storm in life.
1: You know, talk about those storms in life, to allegorize it a little bit alongside you. I think about the fact that they are cutting the anchors, they're cutting the boat, they've abandoned the ship. They're still on it, but they've abandoned the ship. And now that they see, they don't know it's Malta, but now that they see land and they essentially, it's daylight now. The daylight they prayed for didn't help. But Paul and his God are taking care of them. They're trusting in this now. I think that's why the centurions broke bread with Paul. It was sort of the symbolic covenant together, like we're in this together. And Luke has a habit, it seems, at least according to one commentator, of highlighting centurions who see more than others, like the centurion who sees Paul as innocent, the centurion who sees the Christ as innocent, the centurion here. And but then after all of that, for us, these guys trusted in this ship, not all of them, certainly not the prisoners, but the people who owned it, the owner was on board, the pilot, frankly, even the centurion who they trusted in these things, and now they're watching it come apart. And so many people in this world are watching whatever ship they're in, their business, their marriage, diagnosis, their health, maybe even their church, and they feel like it's coming apart in real time. I think this is a message that reminds us right where our hope should be, not in the things of this world, but in God, who keeps us safe even while this happens. And while we're not ever promised a good outcome in any of these situations, following God's will leads us to the best outcome for us.
0: You know, as a pastor, with the course permission, I frequently share, especially when people are on their deathbed, the faith that they have. I'm going to be doing a funeral here in the next few days for a prominent member. And everybody expresses their faith differently. I mean, what they express certainly is consistent with the Word of God, but everybody's got a different gift when it comes to the struggles that they face in life. And I remember years ago doing a funeral for a member here, Jerry Palmer, and this guy had to deal with 45 years of ongoing health struggles. And his funeral was right in the middle of the pandemic. And it all started, you know, one day when he slipped and fell at work and hurt his back. And then it just went into one problem after another. And if anybody had an excuse to just abandon their faith in Christ, it was Jerry, but he didn't. He didn't, even after he had his knees replaced and angioplasty procedures and quadruple bypass heart surgery and surgeries for double hernias. I mean, this guy, I remember one time when I went to the ICU and he was in pain and there was nothing they could give him to help him endure that pain. And he is sitting there in pain. I'll never forget it when he's on the bed and I had tears in my eyes. And I said, Jerry, you know scripture better than me. I don't know what I can say to you that will offer you comfort. And he said, that's all right, Pastor. He's just laying there in pain. And what a powerful witness that was. And then I did remember something from, you know, Mark chapter 9, where the father who was frustrated that his son was demon-possessed and that the disciples couldn't do anything about it. And Christ came down, mm-hmm. He said, you know what? The father came to him, he says, look, I believe, help me, help my unbelief. And and Jesus, the disciples said, well, why couldn't we expel this demon? He said, well, this is the kind that comes through prayer. And I prayed with Jerry, and that was all I could offer him. But you know what? That guy never abandoned his faith. He lived several years after that and died in the faith. Even though from a worldly standpoint, he had really no reason to, yet from a faith standpoint, he did.
1: I mean, that's how God often saves people, right? He doesn't steer us around the things that we're afraid of. He lets us go right into it, but he's there with us the whole way. And communicating with him through prayer brings us that comfort. And it reminds us, too, that as we feel like everything's being torn apart from us, the ship's breaking up, of course, our suffering connects us with our Lord Jesus, right, Pastor? He was stripped of everything he had, thrown out of the city, swallowed up on the cross, essentially, and he came out of the grave on the third day. All those bad things happened, and yet that suffering was not for nothing, it was for a purpose. And so God connects our suffering to him. And you're right, I've been in that situation too, where you just don't know what to say. And frankly, there isn't anything we can say. Only connect them to God and trust in him. And that's what's happening on this ship with Paul. He speaks very little. And every time he speaks, it's the truth and it's from God. And that's what I think we should follow. Well, we're going to wrap things up, brother. Anything else, though, before we close out the show?
0: Well, if there's anybody out there listening today that has been discouraged in life, whether it's your home life, church life, wherever it may be, I know there's missionaries listening around the world to this broadcast. I hope and pray that this word of God has encouraged you in your hour of need, in your hour of suffering, in your hour of you don't know what's going to happen next, to know that Jesus is with you every step of the way. God has never broken a promise. He has kept them all. But Satan wants us to convince us that he doesn't keep his promises. Well, he does. And so I pray that the power of God's word has touched your heart today and that he will help you through whatever storm you're facing in your life.
1: The Reverend Dan Eddy, pastor of Messiah Lutheran Church in Beloit, Wisconsin, thank you so much for being with us this morning.
0: Thank you, Reverend Boo. I enjoyed my time and looking forward to being back.
1: Look forward to having you back too. Dear Saints, pray for Pastor Eddy and the people of Messiah as they go on doing the ordinary work God has given them to do. And it sounds like they're doing a great job at it. But now, next time on Thy Strong Word, 276 are wet, freezing people. They are standing on a beach in the rain. The islanders from Malta are going to come down and build them a fire. Paul puts an armload of sticks over it. A viper comes out of the heat and fastens on his hand. And the people watching decide that they know exactly what kind of man he is. But then they watch him for a little while longer and change their minds. Well, we're going to learn about that and a lot more in Acts chapter 28. That's tomorrow. Until then, may God's peace and blessings be with you all. As we pray, Father, keep us in thy strong word.

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0: Bless the Children of Our God by the St. Paul's Children's Choirs. 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
2: 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Come into his presence with singing. Know that the Lord, he is God. It is he who made us, and we are his. We are his people and the sheep of his pasture. Enter his gates with thanksgiving and his courts with praise. Give thanks to him, bless his name. For the Lord is good. His steadfast love endures forever, and his faithfulness to all generations.
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0: The National Lutheran Choir down in the river to pray. We're listening to sacred music, and we'll get right back to that in just a moment. A quick announcement. On October 3rd, Our Redeemer Lutheran Church is hosting their annual golf tournament. 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October 3rd, Our Redeemer Lutheran Church Annual Golf Tournament. That's a Saturday. All right, more sacred music coming up in just a moment.
1: Who am I? 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

0: 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This is KFUO, Christ for You since 1924. We are listening to Sacred Music. 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
0: It's been my pleasure to be with you today for about an hour or so, listening to sacred music. Happy Wednesday. Enjoy the rest of your afternoon listening to more sacred music, even though I'm signing off. And I'll be back on a little bit later. Remember, Jesus loves you. He died for you for the forgiveness of sins, and you are free in that gospel good news to go out and live your Christian life in day-to-day service and vocation to one another. This is KFUO. Playing me out, Robert Shaw Orchestra. O Death, where is thy sting?

0: Proclaiming Christ for you in word and song. KFUO Clayton, K224 FT St. Louis, K283 CI St. Louis, K287 BY St. Louis.
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12: I believe in God, the Father Almighty, maker of heaven and earth, and in Jesus Christ, his only Son, our Lord,
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10: suffered under Pontius Pilate, was crucified, died, and was buried.
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3: Happy Wednesday, brothers and sisters. It is the 5th of August in the year of our Lord 2026, and you're tuned in to listener-supported KFUO Radio, the broadcast ministry of the Lutheran Church Missouri Synod. I'm your host, Reverend Doug Gribenaugh, at least your host for the rest of this week. It is our last week together, and I'm going to miss having this time with you, journeying through the hymns, psalms, and spiritual songs of our church. As you recall, I have received and accepted the divine call to be Associate Pastor of Prince of Peace Lutheran Church in Martinsville, Indiana, and so I'm wrapping up my time here at KFUO. But brothers and sisters, we still have 3 more days of wonderful music together, and we'll make the most of that. As always, we'll start with a word of prayer, turning in the Treasury of Daily Prayer to page 594, the collect suggested for this day, the 5th of August. And let us pray. Lord God, Heavenly Father, you delivered us from the enemy through the death of your Son, Jesus Christ, our Lord, with whom we are united in holy baptism. Continue to deliver us, we pray, from our diseases and afflictions by your merciful gift of healing, as you feed us holy food and give us the cup of everlasting life to drink. Through the same Jesus Christ, your Son, our Lord, who lives and reigns with you and the Holy Spirit, one God, now and forever. Amen. I searched through our music library to find this particular hymn that I think responds so wonderfully to our prayer this day. It's found in your Lutheran service book, hymn 543, What Wondrous Love Is This, O My Soul. This beautiful rendition performed by Aaron Bodie.

0: The University of Texas Chamber Singers with What Star Is This with Beams So Bright? A beautiful hymn penned by Charles Coffin in the year of our Lord 1736. And if the hymn tune sounded familiar, well, it's because we use it in our Lutheran service book, the hymn tune Puer Nobis with hymn 344, another hymn by Charles Coffin, On Jordan's Bank, The Baptist's Cry. 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
1: Christ is risen. Tell the next generation. This is the theme of the Lutheran Church Missouri Synod's upcoming national offering, which will kick off at this summer's convention in Phoenix. It is based on Psalm 78, verse 4. We will not hide them from their children, but tell to the coming generation the glorious deeds of the Lord and his might and the wonders that he has done. Gifts to the national offering will directly benefit ongoing domestic work carried out at the local level by LCMS congregations, districts, and others, and supported by LCMS family, youth, campus, and school ministry. 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
2: How can insects prevent fall colors? The answer next on today's Creation Moment. And now, here's our Creation Moment host, Ian Taylor.
3: If you live in a climate where fall brings colors to the leaves before they fall, you've probably noticed something strange. Once the leaves start to fall, the ground is littered with their color. But among all those fading leaves, you might find a perfectly healthy-looking green leaf. That green leaf is probably the work of one of God's most amazing tiny insects. Several species of beetles, flies, and moths go through a larval stage in which the larvae burrow into the leaves. These leaf miners gain their nutrition from the leaf. But when fall comes and the leaves lose their green chlorophyll, they stop making food for the larva. So the larva secrete a hormone that prevents the leaf from losing its chlorophyll and shutting down to die. This hormone enables a leaf to stay green and produces food for the larva even long after the leaf would normally have turned color and dried up on the ground. Leaf miners present several problems for those who think that mindless evolution produced the variety of life that we see around us today. How did the larvae learn how to make just the right hormone to preserve the leaf on which it depends? Are we to believe that these larvae kept evolving from something else until one of them figured out the chemistry of the leaf? And finally, are we to believe that this unlikely evolutionary event happened in several species? Just as the sprouting of new leaves in the spring means that summer is near, so the cleverness of the leaf miner should tell us that the hand of God created this insect, and we can reliably conclude that God made the entire creation.
4: If you'd like to read more about creation science and biblical worldview issues, visit creationmoments.com for weekly blog posts, articles, and answers to frequently asked questions. 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
0: We now turn to the choir of King's College, Cambridge, singing for us Psalm 23, The Lord is my shepherd.

A hymn versification of the 100th Psalm. All people that on earth do dwell. Found in your Lutheran service book as hymn 791. This performance by the Chamber Choir of Grand Rapids. Next, we turn in the Lutheran service book to hymn 581, penned in the year of our Lord 1524, and then used during the weekday Lenten services of 1525, another catechetical hymn by Martin Luther, covering the Ten Commandments. Our friends at Concordia Publishing House singing hymn 581 in the Lutheran service book, These Are the Holy Ten Commands.

Organ music by John Behnke. Sing praise to God, the highest good. The music of hymn 819 in the Lutheran Service Book. I also want to remind our young adult Lutherans here in the St. Louis area that there is a website and a Facebook page and an Instagram page where you can connect with other young Lutheran adults for game nights, outdoor activities, deep theological discussions, a way for you to connect on a deeper spiritual level with your Lutheran brothers and sisters. The website is LutheranYoungAdults.com. Again, LutheranYoungAdults.com. Also on Facebook and Instagram. Continuing now with our music journey, we turn to the Augustana Choir with a beautiful hymn by Johann Olaf Wallin, who lived from the year of our Lord 1779 to 1839. We worship Thee, Almighty Lord.

0: The Kyrie Eleison, sung today by the National Lutheran Choir. In English, Lord have mercy, Christ have mercy, Lord have mercy. Amen.
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0: Taking us up to the top of the hour, we turn to the Psalter, that is the Book of Psalms, for God's word in Psalm 121, I will lift up mine eyes, sung today by the choir of King's College, Cambridge.

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1: We have another hour of sacred music ahead of us here on KFUO Radio. Thanks for tuning in and joining me, Reverend Doug Gribenaugh, on our journey through God's Word, set to song. But before we continue that music journey, we'll take a moment to lift our voices together, confessing aloud for the world to hear the words of our faith in the Apostles' Creed. And we say, I believe in God, the Father Almighty, maker of heaven and earth, and in Jesus Christ, his only Son, our Lord, who was conceived by the Holy Spirit, born of the Virgin Mary, suffered under Pontius Pilate, was crucified, died, and was buried. He descended into hell. The third day he rose again from the dead. He ascended into heaven and sits at the right hand of God the Father Almighty. From thence he will come to judge the living and the dead. I believe in the Holy Spirit, the Holy Christian Church, the communion of saints, the forgiveness of sins, the resurrection of the body, and the life everlasting. Amen. We'll pick up our second hour together, turning to the first congregational hymn by Martin Luther. Performed by our friends at Concordia Publishing House, it's hymn 556 in the Lutheran Service Book. Dear Christians, one and all, rejoice.

0: The choirs of St. Paul's Lutheran Church, joined by the American Conterai, with Go, My Children, With My Blessing, Never Alone. This lovely hymn is found in our Lutheran service book, hymn 922.
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0: Let us now hear the Word of God in Psalm 46, sung by the choir of King's College, Cambridge. God is our hope and strength, a very present help in trouble.

Music by David Maddox, a musical journey through the hymn tune Heiferdal, used four times in our Lutheran service book, first with hymn 700, Love Divine, All Loves Excelling, and then with hymn 821, Alleluia, Sing to Jesus. Later, with hymn 851, Lord of Glory, You Have Bought Us, and finally, with hymn 860, Gracious Savior, Grant Your Blessing. We'll turn next to New England Hymns, a lovely collection, instrumental, of the hymn All Things Bright and Beautiful. The hymn itself, properly, was penned in the year of our Lord 1848 by Cecil Francis Alexander.

The Song of Mary, the Magnificat, found in the Gospel of St. Luke chapter 1, verses 46 to 55, sung for us today by the Concordia Seminary Chorus. 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Continuing with our music journey, we turn to the Master Arts Chorale with a hymn that draws upon God's word in Psalm 96, "How Can I Keep from Singing?"

0: The Robert Shaw Orchestra and Chorus with a selection from George Frideric Handel's Messiah. The final movement in the first part, the 21st movement. His yoke is easy, and his burden is light. Drawing upon the Gospel of St. Matthew in chapter 11, verses 28 and 29.
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0: You know the old saying, don't judge a book by its cover. Well, I think the same can apply to our hymns. Don't judge a hymn by its title. Because this next hymn is truly a beautiful hymn of comfort with wonderful words. Of course, as a great source, the Word of God in the Gospel of St. John, chapter 5, 1 Corinthians, chapter 15, 2 Corinthians, chapter 5, and 1 Thessalonians, chapter 4. Our friends at Concordia Publishing House singing for us hymn 759 in the Lutheran Service Book, This Body in the Grave We Lay.

0: O send thy light forth, and thy truth. A beautiful hymn penned by Mili Balakirev, who lived from the year of our Lord, around 1836-1837, to 1910. This particular hymn, drawing upon God's word in Psalm 43, and arranged today by Charles Callahan, sung by our friends at Concordia Publishing House.
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0: It is time for us to part ways this Wednesday afternoon. Thank you, brothers and sisters, for tuning in to KFUO Radio and joining me, Reverend Doug Gribenaugh, on our journey through the hymns, psalms, and spiritual songs of our church. Before we get to our hymn for parting, let us end our time as we always do, praying together the Lord's Prayer. And let us pray. Our Father, who art in heaven, hallowed be thy name. Thy kingdom come, thy will be done, on earth as it is in heaven. Give us this day our daily bread, and forgive us our trespasses, as we forgive those who trespass against us. And lead us not into temptation, but deliver us from evil. For thine is the kingdom, and the power, and the glory, forever and ever. Amen. Our hymn for parting today is drawn upon God's word in Psalm 81, originally composed by William Byrd around the year of our Lord 1885 to 1605. The exact date is unknown. This performance by our friends at Moorhead, Minnesota, the Concordia Choir, sing joyfully unto the Lord. And brothers and sisters, until we speak again tomorrow, the Lord bless you and keep you. The Lord make his face shine upon you and be gracious unto you. The Lord lift up his countenance upon you and give you peace.

0: 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KFUO, Clayton, St. Louis.
1: Romans 8, 1 through 4. There is therefore now no condemnation for those who are in Christ Jesus. For the law of the Spirit of life has set you free in Christ Jesus from the law of sin and death. For God has done what the law, weakened by flesh, could not do. By sending his own Son in the likeness of sinful flesh and for sin, he condemned sin in the flesh, in order that the righteous requirement of the law might be fulfilled in us, who walk not according to the flesh, but according to the Spirit.

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0: Holy Scripture talks about the world in at least two ways. The first is, well, God's good creation, the gifts that he gives through creation that we in our sin often misuse and abuse. And the other way Scripture talks about the world is as a rebellious, fallen world, a world that is opposed, along with the devil and our sinful flesh, to the Christian faith. Greetings and welcome to Issues Etc., coming to you live from the studios of Lutheran Public Radio in Collinsville, Illinois. I'm Todd Wilkin. Thanks for tuning us in. We'll be studying the hymn, What is the World to Me, with Pastor Will Whedon of The Word of the Lord Endures Forever. Then in hour two, we'll continue a conversation on the fall of the great republics with Dr. Thomas Madden, professor of history at St. Louis University. Pastor Will Whedon is assistant pastor at St. Paul Lutheran Church in Hamel, Illinois. Formerly served as director of worship for the Lutheran Church Missouri Synod. He's author of the books Celebrating the Saints, Thank, Praise, Serve, and Obey, See My Savior's Hands, and I Remember a Life of Mary, and he hosts the daily 15-minute verse-by-verse Bible study produced by Lutheran Public Radio called The Word of the Lord Endures Forever. Will, welcome back.
1: Thank you, Todd.
0: Do you think that this hymn and its message is more difficult for 21st century American Christians to appreciate, since we live in a very opulent culture where sin has been kind of defined away, where sickness, death, dying are usually minimized?
1: It certainly makes it more challenging for Christians to believe the biblical message that this world is actually very evil. We hide its evil really well in this day and age, but the truth remains that the world itself is hugely problematic. I think that while Christians of our age might have more trouble with it, certainly Christians in years past, when things were horrible, whenever things are horrible, when Christians are passing through very difficult times, it becomes very easy to comfort ourselves with the promise of the eternal life in heaven, the joys which Christ has guaranteed to his people, and to long and ache for that. The more you comfortably settle down in this world, the less you tend to ache for those great things of the future, which God has promised in his Son. And so I do think there's an element of truth in the idea that Christians are a little more comfortable with the world than they used to be. But at the same time, looking at the world around us, well, I keep dancing around it. By the way, we're using the word world in more than one way. And I think we sort of need to suss that out before we can even get into what the hymn is about or even finally answer that question. Maybe we should come back to the question at the end of the hymn. So obviously, there's a sense in which the world is a very positive thing, right? God is the creator of this world. And as his creation, we speak of it as a good, a wonderful, an awesome thing. The earth is the Lord's and the fullness thereof, the world and those who dwell therein. And in that sense, we have like John 3:16 telling us, God loved the world. God so loved the world that he gave his only begotten Son. He loved the world in this way, that he gave his only Son so that whoever believes in him would not perish but have eternal life. That is an immense love which God has shown toward this world. But you can't read through Scripture and not also come across passages that very clearly speak about the world in a negative way. You know, James would warn, friendship with the world is enmity with God. St. John would warn, don't love the world or the things that are in the world. Everything that's in the world is not of the Father. Wait, you want to scrape? Wait a minute, which one is it? Is it the world that God loves, or is it this other world that Scripture is describing here? You need to ask, what is that other world? And that other world is humanity inspired by Satan, organizing itself to reject the will of God. It is the revolt. That's what most of the time when Scripture speaks negatively about the world, it's talking about the world under Satan in revolt against God. That world. That's the world that Christians need to be aware of. And that world loves to disguise itself under soft, cushy things. It loves to come to us with enticement. I'll make your life easy if you just let go of that Jesus stuff.
0: What do we know about this hymn's origin and authorship?
1: We do not agree about this hymn's authorship and its origin. If you look in the Lutheran service book, you'll see in the bottom of the page that it's ascribed to Georg Michael Pfefferkorn, but, you know, who lived from 1645 to 1732. But in the companion to the hymnal, you'll notice that they seem to be saying it's more likely that it was written by Balthasar Kindermann. It appeared for the first time in works that he put together in 1667 and in 1669. Add in its tune. We have no idea for sure who wrote it. It might be by Fritsch because he's the editor of the collection in which the tune first appeared. It really fits what we know of most of these great hymns that arise in the church. We don't know the origin. We just know when it sort of came to be and the people who began singing it. We know the collections it appeared first in, but we are not certain about its authorship, either the tune, which is a beautiful tune, or the words. So the question there. We do know that August Kroll is a teacher at St. Louis. He's the man who put a lot of our hymns into English, and his ear was a little challenged at points. So, you know, his English was a little challenged. So the hymn itself has had frequent little tweaks along the way to make the poetry be better across the years. The Lutheran hymnal gave you this hymn with its entirety, all eight stanzas. And I hope as we work through it today, we'll be able to look at all eight, but already in Lutheran worship, four stanzas were chosen of those eight to carry the core of the hymn's message to us, and that's what Lutheran service book retained as well.
2: What would you say are its primary scriptural texts?
1: Oh, you know, there are so many scriptural texts that impinge on it. Maybe I think you could set the whole into Psalm 73 when the psalmist asks in verse 25, "Whom have I in heaven but you?" There is nothing on earth, that is the world, nothing in the world, that I desire besides you. My flesh and my heart may fail, but God is the strength of my heart, and he is my portion forever. And so he's setting God and the great promises he gives us in his word against all the riches and treasures and blessings of the world. And he acknowledges them as blessings. They're wonderful things, but not when they are made the object of our worship and the center of our life, not when they become the mammon that we worship.
2: Let's look at the first stanza. What is the world to me with all its vaunted pleasure? When you and you alone, Lord Jesus, are my treasure, you only, dearest Lord, my soul's delight shalt be. You are my peace, my rest. What is the world to me?

0: The first thing I want to note here is just some punctuation. It sounds like a question, but it's a statement. What is the world to me?
1: Yeah, it's even, I mean, from the German, it's was frage ich nach der Welt? I mean, you know, what am I asking of the world? The answer is nothing. And in English, it came out as, you know, well, what's the world to me? Hey, you know, it's going to be nothing to me. This is the point of the entire hymn, to teach you that in Jesus, you have something that is of so much more value than all of the world outside of Jesus. So to value and love him is the point of the question, to teach you there's nothing here that lasts or abides, nothing that's going to give you what you get in Jesus and in his word. So beautiful, beautiful opening stanza, and that is the opening stanza. I do think perhaps what's running in the background of the author's mind is maybe Matthew 6, right? Do not lay up for yourself treasures on earth where moth and rust destroy and where thieves break in and steal. But lay up for yourselves treasures in heaven where neither moth nor rust destroys and where thieves do not break in and steal. For where your treasure is, there your heart will be also. The eye is the light of the lamp of the body. So if your eye is healthy, your whole body is full of light. But if your eye is bad, in other words, if you're envious looking at things around you, your whole body will be full of darkness. If then the light in you is darkness, how great is that darkness? No one can serve two masters. Either he will hate the one and love the other, or he will be devoted to the one and despise the other. You cannot serve God and money. And the service of money is the primary feature of the world. That's what it basically offers. If you go along with the revolt and you just agree to do things the world's way, we promise you, you'll get prosperity and things will go well for you. And this is what, you know, the enticement of the world. Against this, Christians have this promise of Jesus, that he is actually the thing that lasts and he is our all. Again, I think of Philippians chapter 3, St. Paul said, whatever gain I had, I counted as loss for the sake of Christ. Indeed, I've counted everything as loss because of the surpassing worth of knowing Christ Jesus, my Lord. For his sake, I've suffered the loss of all things, and I count them as rubbish in order that I may gain Christ and be found in him, not having a righteousness of my own that comes from the law, that is from my keeping of the law, but that comes through faith in Christ, the righteousness from God, which depends on faith, so that I may know him and the power of his resurrection and may share in his sufferings, becoming like him in his death, that if by any means possible, I may attain the resurrection of the dead. Paul looked at the entire world, his whole life, and he said, it's all junk. It's all garbage. It's all dung. I don't want anything to do with that. Not compared to having Jesus. And throughout the hymn, we're going to see this, the structure of every one of the stanzas is, you know, the world offers you all this, but what Jesus offers you is this. And always it extols the gift of Christ.
0: Pastor Will Wheaton is our guest. We're studying the hymn, What is the World to Me? More on that first stanza next.

0: In making the case for the LCMS, I could channel Garrison Keillor and talk about Lake Wobegon and Pastor Inkvist's problems and the Picayune's troubles between the Missouri Synod and the other Lutherans. It would all be delightful. I could talk about potlucks and the smells wafting out of church basements on a Sunday morning.
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0: But finally, that would all just fade away like so much pleasant aroma in the wind. 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
1: Shame was not an inherent part of Adam and Eve's humanity. 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It did not arise from the need for adaptation to communal life and cooperation for survival in a hostile environment. Before Adam and Eve's fall from life with God, shame did not exist for them. That's from the Issues Etc. book of the month for August, From Shame to Glory, God's Surprising Remedy for Injustice and Failure by Dr. John Kleinig. 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Pastor Will Wheaton of The Word of the Lord Endures Forever is our guest. We're studying the hymn, What is the World to Me? Well, this first stanza, as you said before the break, really doesn't necessarily portray the world in a negative light. It's almost as though it is saying, as good as everything God gives through the world is, Jesus is better.
6: Yeah, I mean, the way I like to picture it, because again, I don't want to be so negative about the creation itself. Let's be positive about creation. This creation, as it exists, even in its fallen state, is the front door to our Father's house. And it's great, you know, to be hanging out on the front porch, but it's just not the house itself that Jesus has provided you entrance into. It's to get you through to that house. And so the best of the world can all become problematic when it becomes the goal of your life. That's the point of the stanza. Now, can we add in the TLH stanza for the next one? It stresses the transitoriness of this life. It says, the world is like a cloud and like a vapor fleeting. A shadow that declines, swift to its end retreating. My Jesus doth abide, though all things fade and flee. My everlasting rock, what is the world to me? Sounds like that stanza is built largely off of Psalm 18 or Psalm 144, especially like the lines in verse 4, man is like a breath, his days are a passing shadow, and specifically calls God, you know, my rock, the one on whom I can build my life. Everything else changes, and it's fleeting. It fails. It doesn't last. But he abides. James picks up the exact same thought in chapter 4 of his epistle. Come now, you who say today or tomorrow, we're going to go into such and such a town and spend a year there and trade and make a profit. Yet you do not know what tomorrow will bring. What is your life? For you are a mist that appears for a little time and then vanishes. Instead, you ought to say, if the Lord wills, we will live and do this or that. As it is, you boast in your arrogance, and all such boasting is evil. So the stanza encourages us to look at the world and realize, hey, it actually is passing away. This world is in the process of passing away, as St. Paul said in 1 Corinthians 7. And given that, you need something that doesn't pass away to build your life on. And what doesn't pass away? That's your Jesus. He is the one who abides. He will be with you through to the end. He is your everlasting rock. And having him, you can look at the world and go, no thank you. I'll take Jesus rather than the world.
7: And that's really a very key theme, as you pointed out in those scripture passages, that creation, as you said before, as good as it is, even in its fallen state, and as many blessings as first article gifts God gives us via his creation, it is not permanent.
6: Nope.
7: It is not eternal, never was meant to be. It is always in anticipation of a new creation that is eternal.
6: Yeah, I really think it's designed in such a way that God is trying to lead us through seeing the transitoriness of this world, and that there's beautiful things that are good and beautiful here, to lead us to love the things that do not pass away, which are eternal. This world is like training ground to teach us to love. Well, remember how the Collect puts it? Grant us so to pass through things temporal that we lose not the things eternal. This is the hymn's basic prayer. Lord, let us pass through this world valuing the things that you have given us here, and yet not putting all of our faith and trust in any of these, but only in your word and promises in your son, because he is what abides. While all else is gone, his words will still stand, and he will still be there, and we will find that he's the rock that we really could build a life on.
7: Stanza 2. The world seeks to be praised and honored by the mighty, yet never once reflects that they are frail and flighty. But what I truly prize above all things is he, my Jesus, he alone. What is the world to me?

0: What do we find in this stanza, Will?
1: Well, it certainly reminds us of that temptation of our Lord. Luke records in chapter 4, starting at verse 5, the devil took him up and showed him all the kingdoms of the world in a moment of time. And he said to him, to you I will give all this authority and their glory, for it has been delivered to me, and I give it to whomever I will. If then you will worship me, it will all be yours. And Jesus answered him, it is written, you shall worship the Lord your God, and him only shall you serve. So the glittering bauble of the world, Satan tries to snare Jesus by offering it to him. You know, here's the easy way. You don't have to do that whole cross thing. All you have to do is just get down on your knees in front of me and worship me, and I can deliver you. This is all mine. I can give it to you. And that glory is so fleeting, so passing, that, you know, I mean, you almost feel sorry for Satan in this temptation as he stands before Jesus. And Jesus is like, have you never read that you're supposed to worship the Lord your God? Don't you realize instead of me getting on the ground to worship you, you're supposed to be on the ground worshiping me. I am the Lord your God come in the flesh. And all that glitter does not entice me, not for a moment. But the world certainly does seek it, and it seeks to be honored by those with power. It loves that the people with fame and force can make something of you. Jesus, again, in John 5 said, beginning of verse 44, how can you believe when you receive glory from one another and do not seek the glory that comes from the only God? Do you think that I'm going to accuse you to my Father? There is one who accuses you, Moses, on whom you've set your hope. In other words, you're going to keep the law, and that was how you would win the Father's favor. For if you believe Moses, you would have believed me, because he wrote of me. But if you don't believe his writings, how are you going to believe my words? So Jesus there challenges them that they seek the glory that comes from other people. They're not concerned about the approval that comes from God. That's the only thing that mattered to him. He set that against the entire world. Again, James 4, verse 14, you know, you don't know what's happened. What is your life? It's a vapor. It appears for a little time and then vanishes away. It's frail. It's fleeting. It doesn't last. And you can also help but think of the prayer in Psalm 39. Oh, Lord, make me to know my end and what is the measure of my days. Let me know how fleeting I am. Behold, you've made my days a few hand breaths. My lifetime is as nothing before you. Surely all mankind stands as a mere breath. Selah, surely man goes about as a shadow. Surely they are in turmoil for nothing. Man heaps up wealth and he doesn't know who will gather. So against the world that is so fleeting and changing, and, you know, the people who are in favor today and who fall tomorrow, heavens, you're going to put your trust in that? No, you need to put your trust in Jesus, because in him you have the Father's pleasure and his approval.
0: This contrast of the mighty with frail and flighty. Flighty means when things go bad, they run away. They're not, in fact, mighty in any sense.
1: Yeah. In fact, they have no chance of standing up against death itself, right? You know, death scares them. They run away from it. In fact, what scares them is not being popular. If they will sacrifice their popularity, they're not going to do it. This is something they run away from. This is a sad feature of the world. The people that chase after its approval are doing so, chasing something that is steadfastly unsteadfast. I mean, the one thing that's certain is that it is fickle. It's flighty. It does not abide. And yet people will sell their souls to get it.
0: But Jesus, on the other hand, he does not fear death.
1: He doesn't fear death. He stands there as the wolf comes. You know, he is the one who has the power to deliver you from death, and he's the only one. And he doesn't run away from you. He's not scared by your sins. He took all of your sins into himself. He is not frightened of them. He knows how awful they are, and he knows that his blood is the only remedy they have. And so he invites you to come to him, and he promises, I'm your rock. I'm not going to leave you. You can count on me. I will be here for you when the world will not. The world will turn on you. I'm not going to turn on you. That's the whole point of the end of Romans 8, right? I'm not going to turn on you.
0: The film from decades ago, The Passion of the Christ, I thought the director, Mel Gibson, did a great thing when he didn't blink in Gethsemane. He had Jesus in genuine agony. It just stuck in my mind. There's a scene where Jesus is praying and his hands are shaking like he's terrified. At first I thought, golly, it's like he's afraid to die. But someone pointed out shortly after that movie came out that he's not afraid of death. He's afraid of God. He's afraid of the wrath of God because he's going to take the sinner's place.
1: He knows the hell that we should be scared to death of. He knows it intimately. It's his own wrath that's poured out, which is coming on him, and he knows that. And yet, yeah, he's so sticks by us that he will not be deterred from it.
0: Pastor Will Wheaton is our guest. We're studying the hymn, What is the World to Me? When we come back, stanza 3. The world seeks after wealth and all that mammon offers, yet never is content, though gold should fill its coffers. I have a higher good, content with it I'll be. My Jesus is my wealth. What is the world to me?

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0: 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Zion Lutheran, Imperial, Nebraska; Faith Lutheran, Ozona, Texas; Good Shepherd Lutheran, Sherman, Illinois; St. Paul Lutheran, Hillsdale, Michigan; Christ the King Lutheran, Billings, Montana; Augsburg Lutheran, Shawnee, Kansas; 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

0: The third stanza of the hymn, What is the World to Me? I'm Todd Wilkins. This is Issues, Etc. Pastor Will Wheaton is walking us through this hymn. Well, this stanza has to do with wealth and mammon.
1: Yep, and that certainly is, as Luther said, you know, the biggest idol in the world. This is the one that most people see. Man, if only I have enough, you know, moolah in the bank, everything's going to be great and hunky-dory in my life. And we try to attain peace that way. And yet, as the hymn writer points out here, it doesn't matter how much you have. It's never enough. What was that MTV thing? Too much is never enough. So it is with our wealth. It's like, it doesn't matter how much you pile up there. It's never enough to actually bring you the contentment you are looking for. And against the wealth of the world, which is all that the mammon that the world has to offer, against that, we have a true wealth, a true treasure, Jesus. We set him against it. So some scriptures to think about in this regard. Remember Proverbs 11:28, whoever trusts in his riches will fall, but the righteous will flourish like a green leaf. In other words, riches are not trustworthy things. They are not strong enough for you to repose your trust in. Proverbs 23, do not toil to acquire wealth. Be discerning enough to desist. When you light your eyes on it, it is gone. For suddenly it sprouts wings, flying like an eagle toward heaven. In other words, wealth itself is fickle. You cannot absolutely depend upon it in this age. And that's why St. Paul would urge Timothy in 1 Timothy 6. Godliness with contentment is great gain, for we brought nothing into this world and we cannot take anything out of this world. But if we have food and clothing, with these we will be content. But those who desire to be rich fall into a temptation, into a snare, into many senseless and harmful desires that plunge people into ruin and destruction. For the love of money is the root of all kinds of evil. It's through this craving that some have wandered away from the faith and pierced themselves with many pangs. You might think about Jesus' parable, too, of the seed in the soil, and how the thorns, which he describes as the cares and pleasures of this life, this world, which grow up and choke out the word and keep it from being fruitful. And about contentment, content with it, Abhi, think about St. Paul's words in Philippians 4. He says, you know, remember they'd given him a gift and he was very appreciative of the gift. And he comments, you know, not that I'm speaking about being in need, because I've learned in whatever situation I am to be content. I know how to be brought low. And I know how to abound. In any and every circumstance, I have learned the secret of facing plenty and hunger, abundance and need, because I can do all things through him who strengthens me. I can put up with anything that comes my way because I have Jesus. And if I have him, I've got everything I need.
0: I wanted you to expand on this idea of contentment, which is, I think Paul links to godliness, which seems an odd connection, but I don't know where he makes that link, but he makes it someplace.
1: Godliness with contentment is great gain.
0: That's it, yes.
1: Mm-hmm. No, it is a great gain. And it's tied together because, again, godliness means fundamentally here having God. If you are content with having the creator of the universe on your side, giving you his promises, pouring his life into you through Jesus Christ, if that is the contentment of your life, you will be truly content. This is a great gain. I think he's just sort of reflecting on the same thing Augustine would write centuries later when he said, you have made us for yourself and our souls are restless until they rest in you. The contentment Paul speaks of is this resting in God's gift of himself to us in Jesus. And once you recognize, oh my goodness, everything else is just tchotchkes, you know, everything. The thing that finally matters is that God has given me his love in Jesus Christ. This is the thing that you're actually looking for. Otherwise, you spend your life looking for love in all the wrong places, and the fact that you're never content shows you're looking in the wrong place. The place where you can find the love that will make you content is in the Lord Jesus himself.
0: I used to tell people when I was in the parish ministry, you know, you hear this phrase, money can't buy happiness. And I would say I disagree. I think money can buy happiness, but that's all it can buy.
1: Right. Happiness, especially in the sense of, you know, the diversion for the moment that entertains you and makes you feel good, right? You know?
0: Why does the wealthiest man in the world, Elon Musk, who has passed into the stratosphere of a trillionaire, why is he so driven? I mean, it's part of his personality. Why is he so driven to climb the next Everest, to do the next impossible thing? I think it's truly because he cannot find contentment.
1: There is no rest.
0: He's doing good things.
1: He's doing good. I mean, no question. But I really do wonder about whether he's found rest in his soul. And what would happen if a man with a mind like that and what would happen to him if he actually combined that with true rest and peace in his soul? I think he would be an even more unstoppable force than he is right now. Now, can I add a few of the other stanzas that's come in here? The world is sorely grieved whenever it is slighted, or when its hollow fame and honor have been blighted. Christ, thy reproach I bear, long as it pleaseth thee. I'm honored by my Lord. What is the world to me? So the world has a fragile ego, and its nose gets bent out of joint so fast whenever criticism comes along. And against this, the Christian has in Jesus, it's like, oh, so you're a Christian, are you? The Christian then says, yes, yes, I am. And if that brings me reproach, that's a gift from my Lord that I get to bear. I think about 1 Peter 3 here. Now, who is there to harm you if you're zealous for what's good? But even if you should suffer for righteousness' sake, you will be blessed. Have no fear of them, nor be troubled. But in your hearts, honor Christ the Lord as holy, always being prepared to make a defense to anyone who asks you for a reason for the hope that's in you, yet do it with gentleness and respect, having a good conscience, so that when you're slandered, those who revile your good behavior in Christ may be put to shame. For it's better to suffer for doing good, if that should be God's will, than for doing evil. So there's this sense in which, okay, the world is just so troubled by any kind of criticism or fault-finding, and yet the Christian is completely at peace because we know that in Jesus we have the one whose blood has covered all of our sins. He's the gift of God to us. He is the sure sign and proof of the Father's unfailing love. And having that, we can look at everything the world offers and says, yeah, no thank you. That's not actually something that interests me. Moving on, the world with wanton pride exalts its sinful pleasures, and for them foolishly gives up the heavenly treasures. Let others love the world with all its vanity. I love the Lord my God. What is the world to me? So this is the classic instance of offering pleasant pleasure. Think of Esau, right? Esau was, I've just got

0: 2:17. The haughtiness of man shall be humbled, the lofty pride of man shall be brought low, and the Lord alone will be exalted in that day, in the day of Messiah. And we think again how in 1 John 2 singles out this pride. For all that is in the world, the desires of the flesh, the desires of the eyes, and the pride of life, all this is not from the Father. It is from the world. In other words, it's just worldly. Then again, the next stanza hits home the same thought. The world abideth not, lo, like a flash 'twill vanish. With all its gorgeous pomp, pale death it cannot banish. Its riches pass away, and all its joys must flee. But Jesus doth abide. What is the world to me? I hate that we lost this particular stanza. I just love the way that lines it out. Remember, this world is going to pass away. It will go up in flames, every bit of it, and everything that's done on it. And in contrast to that, you have a Jesus who abides. And when your life is in him and built on him, he will bring you through the fire. He will bring you through to everlasting life. He is the only thing that doesn't pass away. He abides. And to trade him off for these passing pleasures is the height of, well, it's the stupid move of Esau, like I said.
1: 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I'm Todd Wilkin. We're studying the hymn, What is the World to Me? 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The fourth stanza is on the other side of the break. What is the world to me? My Jesus is my treasure, my life, my health, my wealth, my friend, my love, my pleasure, my joy, my crown, my all, my bliss eternally. Once more then I declare, what is the world to me?

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0: The fourth stanza of the hymn, What is the World to Me? I'm Todd Wilkin. This is Issues, Etc. Pastor Will Wheaton is walking us through this hymn. Will, what do we find here in the final stanza?
1: Well, it's a summary stanza, right? It's really just framed by the question or the exclamation at both the start and at the end. You know, so what's the world to me? Look, opposing the world, this is what I set. My Jesus, he's my treasure, my life, my health, because he will be the one who raises me from the dead. My wealth, his righteousness is the only basis on which I stand before God. My friend, the one who actually befriended me in my need and helped me when no one else could. My love, because he is the love and delight of my heart. My pleasure, my joy and crown, and all my bliss eternally. Once more than I declare, what is the world to me? A person that thinks like this is a dangerous person to the world. What can you do with them? I honestly think of like our great reformer, Dr. Martin Luther, and the stanza captures the way that he lived his life, right? They threatened him with everything, and they couldn't scare him because he knew that he had Jesus, and Jesus was actually all that he ever really wanted. Some passages to sort of keep in mind then as we read this last stanza. Proverbs 7:1, my son, keep my words, treasure up my commandments within you, because those words carry to you Jesus with his Father and in the power of his Spirit. Isaiah 33, he will be the stability of your times, abundance of salvation, wisdom, and knowledge of the Lord is Zion's treasure. This fear of the Lord, this is the treasure of the people of God, this true worship of the Lord Jesus. Paul can just bluntly say in Colossians 3, verse 4, when Christ, who is your life, appears, then you're also going to appear with him in glory. He already is your life. And when he appears, your life's going to be crowned with the same glory that fills him. A reminder from 1 Thessalonians 5, God has not destined us for wrath, but to obtain salvation through our Lord Jesus Christ, who died for us, so that whether we are awake or asleep, whether we're living or dead, we get to reign with him. We get to live with him. This is his great promise to us. You might also think of Psalm 16:11. You've made known to me the path of life, and in your presence there is fullness of joy, and at your right hand there are pleasures forevermore. At the right hand of God where Jesus is, this is the place where pleasures are located forevermore, because that is what he's come to give us. More than you could, it will blow you away, more than you could ever dream or imagine. St. Paul could describe Jesus again having laid up for the crown for him in 2 Thessalonians 4:8. Finally, there is laid up for me the crown of righteousness, which the Lord, the righteous judge, will give me on that day, not only to me, but also to all who have loved his appearing. Or 1 Peter 5, when the chief shepherd appears, you're going to receive the crown of glory, and it doesn't fade away. The goods that come with you through Jesus. And finally, I just think of how Jesus himself prayed in John 17. Father, I desire also that those whom you've given me, that they may be with me where I am, to see the glory that you gave me because you loved me before the foundation of the world. And that glory that shines in Jesus there is the love that he's given to us, that we will be loved by the Father as he is loved by the Father. Just such an astonishing thing. Having that, what on earth? The baubles of the world, they just have no attraction compared to what you have in the Lord Jesus and in his precious word.
0: Let's hear the entire hymn, What is the World to Me?

0: The Concordia Seminary Chorus with What Is the World to Me? Will, your final thoughts on this hymn?
1: So my dear friend Joe Hurl, professor at Seward, he loves to stress that our hymnody and our liturgy, they are all practicing especially for our deathbed. And I think when you think of this hymn and you picture it in the heart and mind of a person who is preparing to leave this world, you realize how important it is to be trained to think this way your whole life through, to look at all the things of this world and go, yeah, not so much. Give me Jesus, because he's the only one that's going to go with me through this dark door. He's the one who's already been there, and he's going to lead me through and bring me out into a kingdom that never ends. And against that kingdom, when I compare it, what on earth is this world? I literally have to leave it all right now, but I don't have to leave Jesus. And he promises that he is not going to leave me.
0: Pastor Will Whedon is assistant pastor at St. Paul Lutheran Church in Hamel, Illinois, formerly served as director of worship for the Lutheran Church Missouri Synod. He's author of the books Celebrating the Saints, Thank, Praise, Serve, and Obey, See My Savior's Hands, and I Remember a Life of Mary. He hosts the daily 15-minute verse-by-verse Bible study produced by Lutheran Public Radio called The Word of the Lord Endures Forever. Will, thanks.
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0: In hour two of Issues, Etc., it's part two of our series on the fall of the great republics. We'll be talking about the Roman Republic with Dr. Thomas Madden, professor of history at St. Louis University. Jesus has come into this world to redeem this world and to fulfill the promise of the world to come. Stay tuned.
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7: 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Now, look at South Korea. Abortion was decriminalized there in 2019. Today, their president is calling for a legal framework to distribute deadly chemical abortion drugs. 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Our laws and our culture don't exist in a vacuum. The world is watching. The question is, what kind of example will America set?
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11: I think the fate of Christianity in Europe should be very, very sobering for Christians in America and make them realize that nothing can be taken for granted at this point.
12: What you actually can affirm for your child is you are baptized. You don't need to be defined by this gender dysphoria that's nagging at you and trying to get you to carve up your body and make all these changes. You are actually defined by what God says.
13: Union with the flesh of Jesus. There is nothing greater than that. And American evangelicalism cannot say that. It's a disembodied Christ. There's no Jesus in the water, Jesus in the word, Jesus in your ear, Jesus in your mouth.
14: All of the Lutherans from the very beginning to the very end teach not only that good works are to be done, but even the necessity of good works.
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0: When the framers of the greatest republic in human history, the United States of America, were putting their Constitution down on paper, they were doing so with one eye on the other great republic in human history, and that is the Roman Republic. They marked its rise, how it was constituted, its how it was maintained, and then how it collapsed, and they learned their lessons. Welcome back to Issues Etc. I'm Todd Wilkin. Thanks for tuning us in. It's time for part two of our series on the fall of the great republics. Dr. Thomas Madden joins us. He's professor of history at St. Louis University, author of the new book, The Fall of the Republics, A History from Ancient Carthage to the American Constitution. Dr. Madden, welcome back.
16: Thanks for having me.
0: We've talked a lot about the Roman Republic, but we're going to focus on it in this part of our conversation. And you say that in many ways, as a republic, this greatest of historic republics is unique. How so?
16: Yes, it is. It's not unique in its organization or in the way that it came about. It came about, you know, organically. And the components of the republic of three different competing sections within that republic, the rule by one, rule by few, rule by many, so the democracy, aristocracy, executive, or monarchy components were all in there, similar to previous republics. But what made it unique was that every other republic before dealt with a very dangerous world. In fact, all governments dealt with dangerous worlds. They were formed to protect against other people who wish you ill. And they protect their people and they protect their lands. And the Roman Republic reached a point in the second century BC where they had, in essence, defeated all of the external enemies. And so they were the first republic that no longer had something to fear from outside. There were still, of course, people who wished Rome ill out there, but none of them could actually harm the Republic of Rome. None of them were an existential danger to Rome. So Rome reached a level, because of its expanding empire, that no republic had before. And I argue why that was a problem is that the republic, because of its, it has within it a competition between interests, not only the checks and balances of the various elements in the republic, but also the different constituencies within a republic who are competing against each other. That benefits republics. It preserves the independence and the liberty of the people, and it ensures that the best ideas generally percolate to the top. But in this case, once the external enemies had been removed, once that fear of an external enemy was removed, and once the entire Western world in the Mediterranean realized that Rome was preeminent in its power and wealth, then all of that went away. And the Republic, therefore, found itself in a position where it was the arena of real power in the Western world, whether this was within Rome's control or not. Everyone knew that they would have to play Rome's game. And so rather than the battlefields becoming the place where things were decided, the Roman Forum became that. And it meant that the forces within the Roman Republic began to kind of supercharge, and the fights between various constituencies within the Roman Republic became extremely fierce. And this built on itself. As each year went by, as we go into the end of the second century BC, the fights become fiercer and fiercer. The political parties divide rapidly, and the common concept that they were all working together for a common aim drifted apart, and everything became simply, what can I get out of this for myself? One of the great Roman writers, Sallust, in fact, says this very clearly. He says that when we had enemies, the fear of those enemies made certain that all of us worked together. But now that those enemies are gone and wealth pours into Rome, every man is for himself. Every party is for themselves. And there is no longer any concern for the greater good of the state. And that's what begins to erode the Roman Republic. So Rome had to deal with something that no republic before ever had to deal with. And ultimately, it tore apart the fabric of the republic.
0: Just to pause for a moment in the history of this thing, is there a parallel / lesson for the American Republic in that respect?
16: I think so. I argue in the book that for Rome, the really important date is 146 BC, which is the fall of Carthage, which had always been their nemesis. And I argue that you could choose a date around, say, 1989 or 1990, when the Soviet Union is collapsing, that would fit that same type of thing. This existential threat to the United States disappears. And then almost immediately after that, in both cases, almost immediately after that, you begin to see hyper-partisanship. So within 13 years of the fall of Carthage, you have Tiberius Gracchus, who is supercharging, really creating the two-party system that is going to start to tear apart the republic. Same in the United States. You have very, very quickly after the fall of the Soviet Union, say under President Clinton, you have what he called the politics of personal destruction. And you have now increasing divide between the political parties, and the amount of compromise becomes less and less as time goes on. Now, I want to stress, and as I do in the book, that the United States has not reached anything close to the kind of strife and chaos that Rome did. But the reason for that is that the founders, the framers of the American Constitution, were all looking at Rome. The education of these men was based on the classics, and they had read Livy and Sallust and Polybius, and so they had a good idea about the types of things which had brought down the Roman Republic. And as they put together the American Constitution, they were very mindful of those things and wanted to ensure that they put checks into the system so that the American experiment would not end up going the same direction. Now, of course, they did not imagine that their creation, the United States, would reach some level at which there were no existential threats any longer. But they did still want to make sure that the components that they saw in Roman history that led to the fall of the Republic did not end their new experiment. And I think those safeguards, which I go through in the book, I think those have held fairly well.
0: Returning to ancient Rome, what does that tell us about republics in general, that if they manage to reach this apotheosis, it itself can bring about their fall?
16: I mean, among systems of government, the mixed government republic is certainly the best form. It's the one that has the chance for lasting the longest, much more so than a simple form of government, just a simple monarchy, for example. It can last for a very long time while preserving the liberty of the people. In general, though, it is exceedingly rare in human history for any one power to reach a preeminence in which it no longer fears external enemies any longer. So it's a good problem to have, I suppose, to reach that level, but it is corrosive to the republic. And simply because it takes off what I call the cooling mechanism. The fear of external enemies creates a cooling mechanism, which means that those members of the republic who would naturally oppose each other cannot oppose each other with abandon, because they both have a shared interest in preserving the state. You can kind of see this, I think, in a microcosm. If you look at, again, in the American case, if you look at when it's suspended. So if you remember in 2000, in the presidential election in 2000, it was very fiercely fought between the Vice President Al Gore and George W. Bush. And it came down to an Electoral College victory for Bush only after a long period of going through ballots in Florida. So when he was inaugurated, the country was very, very divided. And in fact, there were many Democrats who said they would never accept him as president. But then 9/11 happened, and overnight, everything changed. Suddenly, everyone was on the same team. There was an enormous amount of patriotism. Americans genuinely tried to find a way to help. George Bush went to Yankee Stadium and threw out the first pitch. And everyone in the stands, most of which voted against him, stood up with tears coming down their face, because this fear of an external enemy had brought everyone together. And it caused And as long as that fear lasted, that unity continued. Once that fear subsided, then of course you went back to this hyper-partisanship.
0: Dr. Thomas Madden is our guest. It's part two of our series on the fall of the great republics. We'll talk about the founding of the Roman Republic next.

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10: Welcome back to Issues Etc. I'm Todd Wilkin. Dr. Thomas Madden is our guest. He's professor of history at St. Louis University, author of the new book, The Fall of the Republics, A History from Ancient Carthage to the American Constitution. Dr. Madden, take us back to the founding of the Roman Republic. What do we need to know about it?
11: The original founding of Rome is traditionally in the 8th century BC with Romulus and Remus. But the founding of the Roman Republic is the traditional date is 509. And that's when the last of the kings of Rome was overthrown. This was Tarquinius Superbus. And when he was overthrown, the Senate, which was, as the name suggests, senatus, it means elders, a council of elders. And the council of elders became the continuation of the government. And the elders were made up of elites, obviously, what were called patricians. And they were in a political struggle with the lower classes, the plebeians. This political struggle would continue for quite a while, but out of it would come the creation of these various bodies within the Roman Republic. And as a result, certainly by 400 or 350 BC, all the basic elements of the Roman Republic had come about. So there was no lawgiver in the case of Rome. There was no framer of a constitution. They did not have a written constitution. It came about organically. And as it came about, the Senate remained there. But also they created the popular assemblies. There were several different popular assemblies based on whether you were talking about laws that would have to do with domestic issues or law or deciding policy with regards to foreign policy or military affairs. But these assemblies allowed the people to vote and legislate. The Senate acted as a deliberative body, which would examine everything and then use its wisdom to give advice on the government. And then the executives would be annually elected magistrates. at various levels. And so it came about over time and through struggle, but ultimately they created a very stable republic that would last for centuries.
10: When it finally does come together, it is not a constitutional republic. It has no constitution.
11: Well, it has a constitution, but it doesn't have a written constitution. And that's actually the norm in history. The Romans knew about written constitutions. In fact, oftentimes their own colonies that they would create elsewhere, they would write constitutions for them as to how those colonies were to govern themselves. But the republics before Rome, Carthage and Sparta, as far as we know, they did not have any written constitution. Rather, the constitution is what the Romans referred to as the mos maiorum, which meant the way of our ancestors or precedent, the way that we've always done things. And that was the norm for republics. The idea was that no written document could ever be responsive to everything that would happen to a republic. And so there needed to be some wiggle room. There needed to be some flexibility to deal with various problems as they came up. And so the Romans were very conservative. They put enormous stock into tradition, but they also were willing to tweak things when that was necessary. And so that essentially created the what would be called the Constitution of Rome, but it's just the way things have always been. It's the same still today. England, which created a constitutional government, a republic, after the Glorious Revolution of 1688, they never created a written constitution and still don't have a written constitution. Rather, the constitution is simply the sum total of the laws and the precedent that has gone before. The United States was the first of these republics to actually write it down on paper. People had talked about doing it before, certainly, but no one had actually sat down and done it, at least not on this level. Initially, after the United States came into being, after it won independence, you had the Articles of Confederation, which were not a republic at all. It was just simply a body that would come together, a Congress that would come together, simply to work with these independent states. So it would deal with issues regarding trade or combined military defense, but it otherwise was not a governing body. So in the states, they were busy writing constitutions. Those constitutions, for the most part, all failed. But when the framers came together in 1787 to create the new American Constitution, they knew that they were doing something that was new. And that's why it gave them a certain amount of comfort to look back to ancient Rome, because they could see there how it could work well. And they could also see there what were the problems that ultimately led to its decline.
10: As an aside here, what are the advantages in a republic for a written constitution and disadvantages?
11: The main advantage is that you can read it right there. You can see it written on paper. The disadvantage is that, of course, like all written things, it has to be interpreted. And the argument against the written constitution was that the interpreters, in our case, the judiciary, the interpreters will end up taking over. They'll end up having an inordinate amount of power because they'll be able to strike down laws that the people have otherwise legislated based on the written document. That's the argument against it. The argument for it, of course, is that it does have to be interpreted, but it means that it is much less malleable. So if it's necessary, or even not necessary, but there's just a great desire to make fundamental changes to it, it can't be done unless, because it's written, it can't be done unless there's an enormous desire among the people to make those changes. Now, there are many amendments to the U.S. Constitution, but it takes a great deal of agreement to get an amendment, and it's designed to be difficult to do. So it forms a much more solid foundation to have it written down. There's no way to get around it because it's written right there.
10: Dr. Thomas Madden is our guest. It's part two of our series on the fall of the Great Republics. We'll discuss the Roman Senate next.

0: It's also a confirmation of what the church has proclaimed for millennia, that we are not made to be alone, but we are made for covenant.
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0: So give today's young men and women the truth that they deserve. 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
1: 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Thanks to Kent in Seattle, Don in Idaho, and Jim in Michigan for recently ordering recordings of the 2026 Issues Etc. Making the Case Conference. For a contribution of $250 by Labor Day, we'll send you a link to watch a video stream and to download audio recordings of the entire conference. This year's speakers included Molly Hemingway, Russell Dawn, Ryan Anderson, Megan Basham, Brad Wilcox, Matt Harrison, Will Whedon, and Brian Wolfmiller. You can order online at issuesetc.org or by giving us a call, 618-223-8385. It's part two of our series on the fall of the great republics with Dr. Thomas Madden. Dr. Madden, how would you describe the Roman Senate, especially to those of us for whom Senate means the upper house of divided government?
6: I mean, it was that, but the difference in the Roman case was that the Senate was not elected, not directly anyway, and it was also not a legislative body. It did not create legislation, and its vote did not create the law the way that the U.S. Senate does. So it was purely a deliberative body. Now, the way you became a senator, there were, depending on what period we're talking about, but in the earlier period, there were certain patrician families that were just afforded certain seats in the Senate. Later in the Republican history, that was no longer the case. But there were some people who just got into the Senate simply because of their family. And a Senate seat was given to you not for a set term, but it was for life. So you could serve in that body for the rest of your life. Now, there would be regular, usually every 10 years, there would be examinations of all of the people in the Senate done by the censors. And if someone had committed crimes or in some other way had brought dishonor to Rome, they could be removed from the Senate. But otherwise, as long as you did things right, you would stay in for the rest of your life. The other way, and the most common way, that you would become a senator is you were an ex-magistrate, what was known as an ex-curul magistrate. So the highest magistrate offices, the consul, the praetor, those very high offices, after you were elected to them and had served your term, then you would become a member of the Senate for the rest of your life. The idea was that these were the best and the brightest men in Rome. None of them could have gotten to those positions unless they had had already a career in politics, but also in the military. And so bringing them all together, this was kind of the pool of wisdom. The Romans themselves put enormous amounts of trust in the Senate. And in the Republican system, because of that trust, whenever legislation was proposed in the popular assemblies, that legislation would always be sent to the Senate first to get the Senate's approval of it. The idea was to find out whether this is a good idea or not. And the Senate would then debate the legislation. It's the only place legislation would be debated. And then they would issue advice, senatus consultum, which would be essentially their view on this legislation. And because there was so much respect for that, that weighed heavily on the popular assemblies. Generally, if the Senate said no, then it was a non-starter. It wouldn't go forward. If the Senate said yes, then it would go forward. So although it did not legally have the ability to legislate, in practice, it was the sine qua non for that legislation. Now, one of the problems that came about later on, as the first cracks in the Republic began to demonstrate themselves, was when this system became short-circuited. Once the fighting between the political parties became very fierce, first manifested under Tiberius Gracchus in 133, when Tiberius wanted to put forth a land bill. It was essentially a redistribution of land wealth, of government property that was currently under control of a number of wealthy people. He wanted to confiscate the land and redistribute it to the poor. He knew that the Senate, because many of them were the men who owned those properties, would not be in favor of it. And so what he did was he just end-runned the Senate. He brought the legislation to the assembly without going to the Senate at all. And initially, one of the other tribunes, Tiberius was a tribune, one of the other tribunes vetoed it. But ultimately, Tiberius had that tribune ejected and then forced the vote in the popular assemblies without this going to the Senate. Ultimately, the Senate did consider it and they rejected it. So what Tiberius had done was he used the fact that the Senate was only offering advice and simply said, well, we can't trust the Senate to give us advice on this, so we're just going to move ahead without the Senate. And this worried the Senate and others too, because it looked to them like Tiberius was attempting to become a king. He seemed to be stoking populism among the lower classes, among the plebeians, to get to a position higher and higher. And in fact, he wanted to be reelected as tribune, which was not allowed in the Roman Constitution. And so it looked very clearly like he was breaking the norms of the Constitution in order to bring more and more power to himself. And one thing that in the ancient world people understood well, and the framers of the Constitution understood well, was that the source of all tyranny is always the people. As soon as the people are able to exercise power without constraint from an aristocratic body or from an executive body, when they are completely unrestrained, they will immediately gravitate towards a demagogue. And that demagogue will ultimately become a tyrant. And so for the Romans, they looked at, and particularly in the Senate, they looked at Tiberius as somebody who wanted to become king. And the Romans hated the idea of kings. They had overthrown the kings before, and they did not want another king. And so that's what led ultimately in 133 to the senators essentially going into the assembly while Tiberius was there and ultimately killing him, claiming that they were saving the republic. And that once violence became part of the political process, that was a major blow to the republic. And it wouldn't be the last time that violence would be used.
1: Talk about these non-senatorial offices, the magistrates, especially one you've mentioned here already, and that would be the consul.
6: Yeah, the consul was the highest of the offices. Normally you would become a consul you would work your way up these various offices. So if you were a young man, you would first do your military service, and then you would begin to work your way up the various magistrate offices. And the highest office was the consul. There were two of them elected every year. The consul had the authority, what was known as imperium, but it had the authority to command troops. Now, in the early days of the Republic, you would have the two consuls, and one would be given one legion, and one would be given the other legion. And one might go off someplace and fight a campaign, and the other one would generally stay closer to home to defend Rome against any possible attacks. But as Rome's footprint grew, and as it extended its power further and further away, the consuls there were far more legions than they could command themselves. So these consuls would have people who would command troops for them, which were known as proconsuls. They would use the authority of the consul given to them, delegated to them, so that they could command troops in the field. This was also important because as the Roman Empire continued to grow, you know, a consul only served for 1 year. So if you were elected and you were to take over in January, you would barely get to your legion if it was in Asia, and then be able to do a few things before your term would expire. So the proconsuls allowed for these generals to spend more time in the field. The consuls, and this was true for all of the magistrates, each consul could veto the actions of the other consul and could veto the actions of all magistrates that were lower than them on that roster. So there was an enormous amount of vetoes in the system. And in fact, veto is a Latin word. It just means I forbid. So the idea was that nothing would move forward unless everyone agreed to it. The consuls were curule, so they also sat in the Senate. And of course, as an ex-consul, once their term expired, they would be in the highest levels of the Senate because they had reached the highest magistrate office.
1: We will discuss where the emperors entered the picture in the Roman Republic or its decline with Dr. Thomas Madden next.

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0: Welcome back. I'm Todd Wilkin. Dr. Thomas Madden is our guest. It's part two of our series on the fall of the great republics. We were talking about the Senate and the magistrates. When did the emperors enter the picture?
1: The emperor is essentially the symptom of the death of the republic. The English word emperor comes from the Roman imperator, which really just means general, the person who wields imperium. And so it didn't have that connotation. But as the Roman Republic continues to break apart into factional fighting, ultimately into civil wars between various, essentially politicians with armies who are fighting against each other, as that continues on, it caused an enormous amount of disruption, particularly in the civil wars, say, between Pompey and Caesar, or in the civil wars between Octavian and Mark Antony. This caused an enormous amount of disruption, and Romans wanted it to stop. So by the time you get into the 40s BC, the Roman Republican system is clearly broken, and Romans are increasingly desirous of anything or anyone who will just bring order to the system. And so when a civil war breaks out between Mark Antony and Octavian, it ultimately is decided in 31 at the Battle of Actium, when Octavian defeats Mark Antony. And when Octavian returns to Rome, he has, through his own personal power and his own personal wealth, he has complete control over all of the armed forces of Rome, and in essence, personal control over the entire Roman Republic. Octavian, who would later receive the name Augustus, is the first Roman emperor. But he knew that Romans hated the idea of kings, and they loved the idea of the republic. It's just that it didn't work anymore. So unlike Julius Caesar, who had reached that same pinnacle himself by 45 BC, unlike Julius Caesar, who had his own golden chair in the Senate and who was frequently people calling for him to be a king, Octavian didn't do any of that. He knew that he had all the power, but he personally really loved the Roman Republic. And he figured the best way to do this was to simply cover it all up with lots of Republican window dressing. So he had no special seat. He would sit with the rest of the senators in the Senate. People could say whatever they wanted about him. If you just looked at him, you would barely know that he was the one that was really in charge. He put a lot of resources into doing traditional Roman values. He put through legislation to increase the Roman family, to, you know, put more focus on family life and on having more children. The Romans, because of their affluence, were not producing many children anymore. And he did lots of projects to talk about how he had now brought great prosperity to Rome. So he closed the great doors of the Temple of Janus, which were only closed during peacetime. And most people had never seen the doors closed. So he had a major celebration in which they closed the doors. Same thing with the Areopagus, the Altar of Peace, in which this altar, beautifully decorated, you can still see it in Rome today, with pictures of him and his family and all the rest worshiping the gods in the traditional way. And he did all of this while still really being the one in charge. And so he's the first of the Roman emperors, but he did it in a way that made it very palatable, even to the senators and to the others. In fact, life became better for them because they weren't worried about being assassinated or ending up on a prescription list any longer.

0: And he also had the benefit of living a long time. Augustus died in 14 AD. So by the time he died, whole generations had been born and grown up and never known the bad old days of those civil wars. And so there was no real desire to go back to the Republican form of government. Instead, the way forward would be essentially an autocracy, a monarchy of emperors who had complete power over the whole system. Even still, although the Republic was gone, as far as the life of Romans, they would continue to live very good lives. I mean, the golden age of Rome was really under the emperors in the first and second century AD. So the great prosperity of Rome was still growing under those emperors.
1: How does it come to an end? How does this great, really almost millennia-long republic, sometimes towards the end, in name only, how does it finally come to an end?
0: Do you mean the Roman Empire comes to an end?
1: As distinguished from the republic, I suppose. By the time of the Caesars, it is a republic in name only.
0: That's right. I would say that the real date for the fall of the Roman Republic is 27 BC. That's what's known as the Restoration of the Republic. And that's when Octavian is back in Rome. He's defeated Mark Antony, and he gives back to the Senate and to the people all of the extraordinary powers that he's been given. And he says, I'm restoring the Republic. And the Senate says, you know, oh, well, we couldn't take those powers back. There was really no way for him to not have that power. His power, particularly over the military, was based on who he was. Whether he had legal authority to command the troops was irrelevant. They would do whatever he asked them to do. So the power was all within his hands. So the whole idea of him not having that power was absurd. So the restoration of the Republic is, well, that's the usual date that historians would say, that's the end of the Republic. At that point, the Senate insists that he hold on to certain powers, that he continue to govern certain areas of the empire. And so at that point, it's clear that his family, in a dynastic rule, is going to continue to rule Rome after this. And this is when the coins of Rome start to have the image of the emperor on them. So with Augustus, and then after his death, Tiberius, who was his stepson, and then on through these Julio-Claudian emperors in that first period of the first dynasty under Rome, all of them are going to have complete control over the system. So that by 27 BC, the Roman Republic is completely gone. And there'll still be a Senate. They will still continue to meet and debate things. And lots of smaller matters will be dealt with there. And in the various popular assemblies, there'll continue to be magistrates elected every year. But all of that exists under the autocracy of the emperors. And so it's whatever the emperors want that's going to happen.
1: What lessons did the American founders see in the fall of the Roman Republic?
0: There were several of them. The things that they were most worried about were the tyranny of the executive and the tyranny of the people. So in the tyranny of the executive, what they were worried about there was someone who had control over the military, using the military against the government to seize power. And here they were looking at like Sulla in ancient Rome. Sulla was the first of the consuls who, because his political enemies were trying to get him, he appealed to his troops and then marched on Rome and then literally took Rome with his legions and then executed his political opponents and then went on to go campaign in the East. So Well, they looked at someone like Sulla or Caesar, who they saw as a somebody who came up from the people, as someone who was able to seize power, but ultimately would use the military. So they debated a lot about the president's control over the military and whether and how that should be wielded. So they were very worried about a president who could use the American military against the Republican government. And they came up with various ideas. One idea was to not have one president, have a committee of, say, two or three. Two would, of course, be the Roman example. And each one of those presidents could veto the other. But this was rejected because the idea was that a committee of presidents would not be accountable to the people, because they could all point fingers at each other for whatever happened. So instead, they said, what you need to do is have one president. That way, everyone knows who's to blame for whatever ends up happening. They also took the power to declare war and put that into Congress so that it would have to be decided there. But they did specifically keep the authority of the president to, as they said, make war under the authority of the president. And in the Roman case, you had the office of dictator. And this was an extraordinary office that would only be elected in cases of emergency. And the founders of the United States, they were deeply suspicious of dictators. Caesar had, when he had taken power, he had taken the power of a dictator for life. And so they didn't want to create, even if it was an extraordinary office, they didn't want to create that. But they realized that you still needed a means by which the executive could respond to emergencies with the military. And so that's why they separated out the two concepts of declaring war and making war. And they gave the president that authority as commander in chief to make war. They put in other things as well with regards to that. In the, most people don't really notice it anymore, but in the Constitution, it does say that the army cannot be funded for more than 2 years at a time. The idea being that if a rogue president took the army and waged war against the Republic, at least after 2 years, the funding would run out and he wouldn't be able to presumably do that anymore. But, you know, they're writing in a time when it's not a given that a state will have a standing army. And in fact, they make no decision about that themselves. They just simply say how that army would be funded.
1: 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He's author of the new book, The Fall of the Republics, A History from Ancient Carthage to the American Constitution. 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And next time, we'll talk about the Republic thread in the Middle Ages. Dr. Madden, thank you.
0: Thank you. Always a pleasure.
1: 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I'm Todd Wilkin. 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

0: Let us pray. Let the incense of our repentant prayer ascend before you, O Lord, and let your loving kindness descend on us, that with purified minds we may sing your praises with the church on earth and the whole heavenly host, and may glorify you forever. Amen.
1: Our New Testament reading today is from Acts chapter 28, verses 1 through 15. After we were brought safely through, we then learned that the island was called Malta. The native people showed us unusual kindness, for they kindled a fire and welcomed us all, because it had begun to rain and was cold. When Paul had gathered a bundle of sticks and put them on the fire, a viper came out of because of the heat and fastened on his hand. When the native people saw the creature hanging from his hand, they said to one another, "No doubt this man is a murderer. Though he has escaped from the sea, justice has not allowed him to live." He, however, shook off the creature into the fire and suffered no harm. They were waiting for him to swell up or suddenly fall down dead. But when they had waited a long time and saw no misfortune come to him, they changed their minds and said that he was a god. Now in the neighborhood of that place were lands belonging to the chief man of the island, named Publius, who received us and entertained us hospitably for 3 days. It happened that the father of Publius lay sick with fever and dysentery. And Paul visited him and prayed, and putting his hand on him, healed him. And when this had taken place, the rest of the people on the island who had diseases also came and were cured. They also honored us greatly, and when we were about to sail, they put on board whatever we needed. After 3 months, we set sail in a ship that had wintered in the island, a ship of Alexandria, with the twin gods as a figurehead. Putting in at Syracuse, we stayed there for 3 days, and from there we made a circuit and arrived at Rhegium. After 1 day, a south wind sprang up, and on the 2nd day we came to Puteoli. There we found brothers and were invited to stay with them for 7 days, and so we came to Rome. And the brothers there, when they heard about us, came as far as the Forum of Appius, and 3 taverns to meet us. On seeing them, Paul thanked God and took courage. This is the word of the Lord. Thanks be to God. For today's meditation on God's Word, we welcome Pastor Norman Mills.
2: He said it would happen. The trip to Rome was doomed. Because of his own appeal to Caesar, Paul was on his way there to meet him. What should have been an uneventful trip to Rome was anything but. He was being carried in a ship full of prisoners, and as they left Crete, a storm on the sea grew so strong they all thought they were going to die. But Paul stood among them and said that God told him that no one would die, and they would reach land safely. But after 14 days, everyone on the ship wasn't so sure except Paul. The ship ran aground, and the soldiers were watching their own skin and wanted to kill all the prisoners. But the centurion in charge wanted to save Paul and told everyone who could swim to jump out of the ship and swim to shore. What was bad could have gotten worse when they landed on an island filled with natives, but that's not what happened. From Acts 28, verses 1 to 2, after we were brought safely through, we then learned that the island was called Malta. The native people showed us unusual kindness, for they kindled a fire and welcomed us all, because it had begun to rain and it was cold. Paul and everyone else were soaked, tired, and cold. The people of the island were so compassionate. They built a fire, hung their clothes to dry, and fed them. They didn't care who these prisoners were or what they had done. They didn't withhold help because these people were different. They saw them as people who were desperately in need and cared for them. Isn't that what God calls us to do as his faithful believers? We're called to love and care for everyone around us, whether they are just like us or not. Think back to John 3:16. For God so loved the world that he gave his only Son, that whoever believes in him should not perish, but have eternal life. Jesus didn't say that Jesus only came to just save the chosen, but everyone. Paul went and gathered sticks to make the fire larger to help everyone during the heavy rain. But in among the sticks was a sleeping poisonous snake who once had been warmed by fire, leaped out and latched onto Paul's hand. God continued to watching over Paul. Through his time on the island, Paul was not hurt in any way. No matter what was going on, Paul continued his ministry of preaching Jesus Christ, praying and healing those in need. Because of his teaching and preaching, the natives from the island got involved in showing Jesus Christ and what they did. And as Paul was ready to leave, gave Paul and his fellow travelers everything they needed. Paul continued on his journey to Rome. When he got there, the believers in Rome who had been praying for his safety rejoiced and gave thanks to God that Paul had gotten there under God's protection. We need to follow Paul and the natives' example. God has given us a mission to take Jesus Christ, the Savior of the world, to all. He asks us to look past differences and see each person as precious and a gift of God. This is why our work as Christ ambassadors is so important. Jesus has called us to show his love to everyone we meet. Our faithful witness is exactly what the world is looking for and needs. Jesus promises to always be with us. So stand firm, be ready for action. Rely on Jesus, your Savior, and show his grace to everyone. With the Holy Spirit as your guide, share the love of Jesus Christ with everyone around you.
1: Let us pray. Lord God, Heavenly Father, you delivered us from the enemy through the death of your Son, Jesus Christ, our Lord, with whom we are united in holy baptism. Continue to deliver us, we pray, from our diseases and afflictions by your merciful gift of healing as you feed us holy food and give us the cup of everlasting life to drink. Through Jesus Christ, our Lord.
3: In many and various ways, God spoke to his people of old by the prophets.

0: whom come all holy desires, all good counsels, and all just works. Give to us, your servants, that peace which the world cannot give, that our hearts may be set to obey your commandments, and also that we, being defended from the fear of our enemies, may live in peace and quietness. Through Jesus Christ, your Son, our Lord, who lives and reigns with you and the Holy Spirit, one God, now and forever.
1: Amen.
0: Taught by our Lord and trusting his promises, we are bold to pray.
1: Our Father, who art in heaven, hallowed be thy name. Thy kingdom come, thy will be done, on earth as it is in heaven. Give us this day our daily bread, and forgive us our trespasses, as we forgive those who trespass against us. And lead us not into temptation, but deliver us from evil. For thine is the kingdom, and the power, and the glory, forever and ever. Amen.
2: Let us pray. I thank you, my heavenly Father, through Jesus Christ, your dear Son, that you have graciously kept me this day. And I pray that you would forgive me all my sins where I have done wrong, and graciously keep me this night. For into your hands I commend myself, my body and soul and all things. Let your holy angel be with me, that the evil foe may have no power over me.

0: Salvation Belongeth to Our God by the Lutheran Corollaires. Good evening and welcome to KFUO, Christ for You Anytime, Anywhere. My name is Jordan Harms and I'll be with you for the next couple hours or so listening to sacred music. But the sacred music will go all night long on FM radio 104.5, 105.3, and 92.7 FM or online at KFUO.org. 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

A Mighty Fortress Is Our God from Concordia University, Chicago. This is KFUO, Christ for You, anytime and anywhere. 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

0: Paul Mons, God of Grace and God of Glory. Good evening, I'm Jordan Harms. 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
1: My name is Millie. I'm calling from Las Vegas. My congregation is Grace Lutheran Church. I just wanted to say how much I appreciate and enjoy the broadcast, which I listen to when I work out in the morning. It's an excellent alternative to the junk that's out there that's not good for the soul. We get to hear about Jesus to strengthen our souls while we're strengthening our body in the gym. Thank you so much. God bless you and keep up the great work in Jesus.
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